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Yeah, that was Michael Jackson giving the Earth Song from his History, Past, Present, and Future, Book 1. And an oldie, Ellen Steckert from a Minnesota artist, Ballads of Careless Love. She did Come All You Fair and Tender Ladies. This is from a recent CD, but she's a folklore musician with an amazing story. She released 4 albums in the 50s. This one was originally from 1956. So, Minnesota artist Ellen Steckert. And Harry McClintock gave us the Big Rock Candy Mountain. That's from Bonafide Bluegrass and Mountain Music. And the Mamas and Papas, Dedicated to the One I Love. That was from the Ed Sullivan Show, a live version there. You might remember the Ed Sullivan Show. And we start off that set with Emerson, Lake & Palmer, From the Beginning. Yeah, you're listening On the River. This is KXE broadcasting to northern Minnesota, like the sweetheart towns of Emily, Virginia, Effie, Isabella, and Aurora. 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This week's volunteer is Back Porch Harmony host Tom Daniel. And

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Okay, it is 7:23 and a half on this Wednesday evening. I'm going back to our next set of music. And I'm going to start off with a song by Matthew Azrieli, a song called Dancing on the Sun.

Yeah, that's John Prine, of course, gave us the song Spanish Pipe Dream. Before that, Joanne Shaw Taylor from the Blues album. It was Stop Messing Around. I like it, pretty much everything she does. And the Wild Chupitulas gave us Meet the Boys on the Battlefront. And don't ask me to pronounce their name again. And the Shocking Blue gave us Venus from her album At Home. And we started off that set with Matthew Azrieli, Dancing on the Sun. It is 7:41 on this gorgeous Wednesday evening. You're listening to On the River. I'm your volunteer host, Lake Poseidon. 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And we also receive support from the Winnipeg Folk Festival, held this year July 9th through July 12th. The festival presents music from around the world, featuring Father John Misty, Sylvan Esso, Jesse Wells, and over 65 more. 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And one more, the Ripple River Gallery near Deerwood presents the exhibit We Are All Human by clay artist Nathan Bray. There will be an artist reception Saturday, May 16th from 2 to 5. I'll do one more quickie. Brainerd Public Schools presents a jazz showcase Thursday, May 14th at 7 p.m. at the Gitche Zibe Center for the Arts. See all of the school's jazz bands with special guest saxophonist Kenny Holman. And it is 7:43, and we are going right back to the music. And I'm going to start this out with a special song. This is a Chinese artist, Teresa Teng. And I hope I got the song that I think I got, but it's in Chinese, so I maybe don't have it. But I think this is Manbu Ren Sheng Lu. But we'll see.

Yeah, that was The Entertainer from the movie The Sting soundtrack. Marvin Hamlisch was a conductor, or I guess the writer of the song. I don't know. The Sting, that I think was the first movie that Robert Redford and Paul Newman did together. Great, great movie. Twiddle, a quartet from Vermont, gave us Every Soul from their album Plump, Chapters 1 and 2. And we heard Rita Wilson gave us Sound of a Woman. And we started off with a Chinese artist, Teresa Teng. She gave a song, Mambu Ren Sheng Lu. And it is 8 o'clock on the nose. You're listening to On the River. I'm your host, Lake Poseidon. And this is 91.7 KXE Grand Rapids, 90.5 KBXE Bagley Bemidji, 89.9 Brainerd, and on your smart speaker, celebrating 50 years of people-powered radio in northern Minnesota. 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And we had a couple of announcements here before we go on. Kick It with KXE is back on Thursday, May 28th. It is time for our yearly annual meeting and a concert, all in one. Join us for an evening of updates from staff, volunteer awards, and live music on the patio of Rapids Brewing in Grand Rapids. Check-in starts at 5 p.m., free and open to all. And unfortunately, I'm going to have to miss that. And I am not happy about that, but c'est la vie. The work of Bemidji artist Paula Swenson is on display at the Watermark Art Center now through July 25. The exhibit includes works that have never been seen before. Swenson died earlier this year, and there's a celebration of her life Friday, May 15th from 2 to 4:30 at the Loft Event Center in downtown Bemidji. And United Way of 1,000 Lakes is preparing for this year's Day of Action, June 17th, in Calumet. Residents have the opportunity to receive free volunteer help for outdoor projects and repairs. The deadline to submit a project is May 15. Learn more at uwlakes.org. And it's 8:02:25, and a gorgeous evening. Still see some sun on the walls of the building across the street. It hasn't disappeared yet. Enjoy it. It's such a gorgeous day. Get outside and enjoy it. And keep your station tuned right here. I have two more hours of music coming up for you. And right now we have the KXE Album of the Week. And this week, the KXE Album of the Week is Electric Love by Brother Wallace. And this is his debut album, from the Georgia soul singer. And he grew up singing in church and became a music teacher before a chance meeting with Dan Taylor of the Heavy kicked off his career. From sparse and slow ballads to the blistering and sweat-filled rave-ups, Wallace's voice is at home, whatever the style. So I'm going to give you a tune from that. I did listen to most everything, and I thought it was a really good album. Definitely a keeper. So this is Brother Wallace, and the song is Let's Get Together.

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Yeah, that, of course, is Mr. Harry Belafonte. A man smart, a woman smarta, from Calypso. I've been listening to a lot of Harry lately and enjoy a lot of his songs. I usually try to get one on in about every playlist recently. I got a few more to go, so I hope you enjoy him. The Sons of Legion, two artists, musicians that met from both coasts, separate coasts, met each other, gave us Carolina. And Kelly Smith gave us The Cuckoo Live. That's Kelly Smith and Rhino Sessions. She's a Brainerd folk and old-time musician, Kelly Smith. And these are live recordings called Rhino Sessions and not an official release. But the good folks at Rhino were kind enough

to send us their recordings. And Rhino's based in Minneapolis and are focused on Minnesota musicians. And you can watch their series on a YouTube page. So check out Rhino Sessions on YouTube for more about Minnesota musicians. And the Youngbloods gave us Get Together. And album of the week, Brother Wallace gave us Let's Get Together. So a good set there. It's 8:20, almost 8:24 on a gorgeous Wednesday evening. And this is KAXE broadcasting to the small towns and townships of northern Minnesota like Poposke, Big Fork, Aitken, and Merrifield. 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And I'll just take a quick look at the KBXE regional weather forecast for today. Tonight, mostly clear with lows 39 to 45. Thursday, 25% chance of showers in the afternoon. Partly sunny, highs in the low 70s. Breezy southeast wind 15 to 25. Overnight lows in the low 50s. Wow, how's that for a low? We'll take it. But again, another one of those breezy days coming up. And Friday, mostly sunny with highs in the mid to upper 70s, a breezy west wind. So there we go with a pretty decent weather forecast. And our question of the week, what are your favorite flowers? What's in your yard this year? Text us at 218-326-1234. And without any further ado, let's get back to the music because I got another hour and a half to go. And I'm going to give us a couple versions of Johnny B. Goode. We're going to start this one off with Chuck Berry, Johnny B. Goode.

Jack Gladstone there, Lewis and Clark Rag. That's from his CD, Buffalo Cafe, Jack Gladstone of the Blackfeet Nation. A fun take at this Lewis and Clark Corps of Discovery, commissioned by President Thomas Jefferson back in 1804. And Ljubljana and Fatumata Diawara gave us Women Who Run with the Wolves. And a Minnesota group playing some New Orleans-style jazz, the Southside Aces, new music, C'est moi ce qui parle. That's the Southside Aces from CD Les Oignons. And then we had the Battle of the Johnny B. Goods. We start off with Chuck Berry, grandfather of rock and roll, the old-style rock and roll. And then Peter Tosh gave us the reggae version. Which do you like better? I know my choice. I'll keep it to myself. Anyway, this KXE would like to thank the many local businesses for their steady support during this time of state and federal funding cuts. We appreciate our business sponsors. 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And this is KXC on the river, and I am your DJ, Lake Poseidon. 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And After Dark is our late-night Saturday show outside the normal KAXE mix. Tune in after Green Cheese at 9 p.m. to hear punk, hip-hop, electronic, metal-themed shows, and more. This week's host is Mars Debris. Okay, so going right back to the music, 8:44, and what do I have for us? I got some Joe Bonamassa along with Susan Tedeschi. And Derek Trucks, To Know You Is To Love You.

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That was Kenny Rogers in the first edition. Just dropped in to see what condition my condition was in. As from the album The First Edition. Before that, we heard Gigi, Ethiopian diva. She gave us On to Ethiopia. And we start off that set with Joe Bonamassa, Michael McDonald, Susan Tedeschi, and Derek Trucks. To Know You is to Love You, and that's from the B.B. King 100 Songs Celebration, whatever that is. Anyway, it's 9 o'clock, and this is 91.7 KXE Grand Rapids, 90.5 KBXE Bagley Bemidji, 89.9 Brainerd, and on your smart speaker. 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And Headwaters bridges the musical gap between now and then, including music conversations and artist interviews, Monday through Friday, 9 a.m. and 10 p.m. It's 9:01:30. We're moving on, and I tell you, I'm going to play a song I played the last time I was on the air, one of my favorites. It's Gaelic Storm, the beer song. With this, I'm leaving for on Saturday. I'm going out to California, going to hang with a buddy. We're going to drive up into Oregon. We're going to be going around checking out all the microbreweries we can find. So I'm kind of dedicating this to my buddy Carl out there in California. I'll be out there soon. Gaelic Storm, the beer song.

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1: And last week, the album of the week was the Black Keys' Peaches. 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Application deadline is May 22nd. 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And it is 9:21. I am into my last hour here. Having a great time. Hope you are, too. Going to get back to the music. I'm going to play a song by Johnny Lawhorn and the Pentagram String Band called Blood So Warm.

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That was A.J. Gent. The song was called Arise from his album Healing Sound Waves. And before that, we had When Love Comes to Town from B.B. King's 100 album. Joe Bonamassa / Shemekia Copeland and Miles Kennedy on that one. I always love me some Shemekia. She's got such a presence, such a voice. When Love Comes to Town, and ZZ Top gave us LaGrange. And we start off that set with Johnny Lawhorn and the Pentagram String Band, Busker's Boneyard, Blood So Warm. It is 9:38 almost here on a Wednesday evening. Beautiful evening, beautiful day, beautiful weather. Welcome, welcome spring to the Northland. We appreciate you being here. 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I am your volunteer host, Lake Poseidon. Over 70 hours of programming per week are hosted by volunteers like me. 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And I throw out to all of you, most of you are probably listeners, are probably also members. 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Consider throwing us some coin up here. 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

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So, time to get back on to the final set of the day. I'm going to start off with new music from Luke Winslow King, his album Coast of Light, the song entitled Teacher's Desk.

Yeah, Susan Tedeschi, Rock Me Right. For all you Wild fans out there still listening, they're playing out in Denver against the Mighty Avs. They had a 3-1 lead late. Blew it, ended up giving up two late goals, and now they're heading to overtime, trying to stay alive against the best team in the NHL. Go Wild. 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And this is Lake Poseidon. I had a great time with you this evening. Hope you did too. I'm signing off. I won't be back for a while. I'm going on vacation, but you all hang tight. The weather's getting good, and I'll be back with you sometime in June. All right, have a good night, and I'll leave you with this.

0: kind of salad.
1: I almost thought you were going to ask me what's my favorite crouton.
0: Is it garlic?
1: My favorite salad would be like romaine, lettuce, vegetables.
0: Yeah, well, what kind of dressing? What kind of dressing do you put on?
1: There's this kind of, it's really expensive now, but it's called goddess dressing.
0: At Mr. Fancy here. Yeah, I get the expensive dressing.
1: Okay, you asked me a question. Let me answer. It's a goddess dressing.
0: Yeah, but I got to get my bits up.
1: Oh, boy.
2: Was it a green goddess?
1: I don't like the green goddess because it has that bitter green flavor to it. That sure. makes me.
2: See, now you answered the question in the way that I felt, but I couldn't. Quite
1: hear
2: get
1: me
2: it out
1: because Andrew was talking over me.
2: No, because when he said, "What's your favorite salad?" I just think of like the different things I put in it. Not that there's a name like a Caesar salad, which is Andrew's favorite.
1: Yeah,
2: you know,
0: and Brandon Chase
1: Caesars are good too. I like Caesar salad. And again, romaine lettuce.
2: Yeah,
1: it's that crunch of the romaine lettuce.
2: I like the different textures going on. Yeah. I got the layered in the fridge right now. I brought it for my lunch here, mason jar. Layers for a salad, and then you get to dump it out.
1: Oh, nice.
2: Yeah, it's got chickpeas in the bottom.
1: So the salad's at the bottom? Or, I mean, the dressing's at the bottom?
2: Dressing's at the bottom, then the chickpeas. So you got that layer that it's not going to seep through and get all the vegetables wet.
1: How do you get the dressing to come out, though, if it's at the very bottom of the jar?
2: Just clunk that jar, man.
1: A lot of jar clunking. It's going to be noisy around
2: like
1: here the rest
2: thing.
1: Of the day. What's that sound? Oh, that's Heidi eating her salad.
2: Clunk.
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1: 8 p.m.
0: Well, I saw her at 9.
1: I saw her at 9:45.
0: I don't think so.
1: Good luck to you.
0: Good luck to you.
1: I hope she don't hurt you.
0: Same ride back.
1: Oh!

Cat Clyde off of her wonderful new record, Mud, Blood, Bone. Just keep finding gem after gem on that record. So good from Cat Clyde. I think she's based out of Winnipeg. Before that, we heard Kaylin Fay, and she is from Oklahoma, a Cherokee Muskogee singer-songwriter. And we heard the song Seven. And before that, from Sweden, Memory Be a Blade by the group Water Baby. And Melissa Carper and Theo Lawrence started that set off with Good Luck to Ya off of their Having a Talk record. Good morning. I'm DJ Dang, sitting in for Kari Hedlund this morning on Headwaters, and you are listening to People Powered Radio, KAXE, KBXE. So glad you're here. 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Lots of cool stuff coming up in the show. Of course, we're going to have our album of the week by Brother Wallace at 9:30, our daily slice of green cheese at 9:45. Lots of awesome birthdays of some really foundational musicians we're going to celebrate today. And of course, we're going to get in our 1976 album of the week, celebrating our 50th birthday, highlighting some of the coolest records of 1976. And this week, it is Queen's A Day at the Races. But right now, we are going to hear from the Supremes. This song, oh, let's see if I can find the info, was released today, and it was their final hit as the Supremes, or first hit as Diana Ross and the Supremes. Here it is. It's their 10th U.S. number one single, made it to number 6 in the U.K., and it was the last single to be released as the Supremes. After this tune, they were known as Diana Ross and the Supremes, and this is off of a movie soundtrack. The tune is called The Happening, and this is the Supremes on People Powered Radio, KAXE, KBXE.

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Worms fighting over graves. Two gods fighting over souls to save. Sucker punch to the face. They're knocking planets out of place. The sun pushed around the moon. And now she's hiding in her room. Crows fighting with a hawk.

Buck Meek with the song Worms, and I don't know who did that whistling there at the end. That was some really high pitch, high end whistling to end that tune by Buck Meek called Worms. Before that, I'd like a little Hive Mind assistance here. This is off the Bemidji Music Sampler Volume 2. Its group is called Ishii, I-S-H-I-I, and the song is called We Slip Out. Someone thinks it is related to a former family, like rock and roll band out of Cass Lake. And if anyone knows who Ishii is, I-S-H-I-I, please contact the radio station and share that story. I like the tune a lot. We Slip Out. It's catchy as heck. And we have zero information about who that group might be. Before that, out of the north of Ireland, Foy Vance with the song I Ain't Sold on Time. And the Supremes started us off with their last number one hit, going under the name The Supremes. The Happening was the name of the song. After that, it was Diana Ross, and The Supremes was the name of the group. I'm DJ Dang. This is Headwaters, your source for the coolest sounds from all the warming up towns. Thanks so much for listening. 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And United Way of 1000 Lakes is preparing for this year's Day of Action, June 17th in Calumet. 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Right now it is time for the KAXE Album of the Week. It's by an artist called Brother Wallace out of Georgia. The album is called Electric Love. And Brother Wallace grew up singing in church and then became a music teacher. And I love it. Love it, love it, love it. When we feature musicians who had a previous career, makes me think of Danielle Ponder. I think she was a defense attorney before she began her music career. And here we have Brother Wallace, who was a music teacher. And his sort of transformation from music teacher to artist happened with a chance meeting with a guy from The Heavy named Dan Taylor. And with Taylor producing, they go through the wild array of soul music, combining early R&B of Ray Charles, Sam Cooke's gospel and pop, Southern Soul's grittiness, and Motown's sweet horns. We're going to hear one of the slower tunes, but it's a slow boiler. It's a good one. And it's called Hope of Fools. This is the KAXE Album of the Week. Let us know what you think of it. You can text us at 218-326-1234. Here's Brother Wallace.

Count Me In is a sucker for those tunes that just build and build and build. I love that song. Mama Me is the name of the tune. Mira is the name of the artist. It's her first album in 7 years. And dealing with topics like motherhood, marital stress, COVID, and the loss of parents. Check out the record by Mira if you like that tune. Before that, Tyler Ballgame with the song Down So Bad. And our KAXE Album of the Week, Hope of Fools by Brother Wallace. Let us know what you think of the Brother Wallace record. You can text us at 218-326-1234. It's time for a slice of green cheese or daily trivia question. Be the first to call in with the correct answer, and we'll send you a coupon for a treat at an area business. Thanks goes out to today's sponsors, Harmony Food Co-op in Bemidji, the Good Life Cafe in Park Rapids, for making the daily slice of green cheese possible. If you've won some time in the last 30 days, please let someone else have a chance and just say the answer to yourself, and we'll all cheer you on. Here is today's question. In 1967, only 4 albums topped the UK charts for the whole year. The Sound of Music soundtrack was one, The Beatles' Sgt. Pepper's and the Lonely Hearts Club Band was the second one, and then 2 records by what created-for-TV band? If you know the answer, you want to make a guess, call 218-326-1234. The question is, again, in 1967, only 4 albums topped the UK charts for the whole year. The Sound of Music soundtrack, The Beatles' Sgt. Pepper's record, and 2 records by what created-for-TV band? Call 218-326-1234 with your guess.

Our winner today was Rhoda from Pequot Lakes, and she will go to the Crow Wing Food Co-op in Brainerd. And Rhoda correctly answered the question. On this year in 1967, only four albums topped the UK charts, and one of them was the Sound of Music soundtrack. The other was the Beatles' Sgt. Pepper's, and then two records by what created for TV band, and it was the Monkees. Both their first and second record went to number one in the UK, and that whole year was filled up with those four albums at the top of the charts, and that would be a pretty wild soundtrack, I think. So we just heard the song She off of their second record, More of the Monkees. Congratulations to Rhoda. Listen weekday mornings around 9:45 for the Slice of Green Cheese, and tune in Saturday nights from 7 to 9 for KAXE's popular Green Cheese Trivia Show. This week's host is Justine Jacobson, and it's always a good time. You should always listen to Green Cheese because it's just so much fun. And right now we're going to hear Juliana Riolino.

That is Joy Harjo, who was the 23rd U.S. Poet Laureate and the first Native American to hold that honor. She's of the Muskegee Nation. This is her date. Well, it says her debut album, but our volunteer honor host, David John, corrected me and said this is actually her third record, but it's the first one she's made with Esperanza Spalding on bass. That's why you hear that funky, funky bass line right there. That was Esperanza Spalding. With Joy Harjo, we heard the song Stomp All Night. Before that, by Juliana Riolino, we heard I Wonder, and the Monkees gave us the song She. This is 91.7 KAXE Grand Rapids, 90.5 KBXE Bagley Bemidji, 89.9 Brainerd, and on your smart speaker, celebrating 50 years of people-powered radio in northern Minnesota. 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And we're going to take a look at weather in the listening region today. Sunny with highs near 70, northwest winds 5 to 10 miles per hour. And tonight, mostly clear, lows around 45, north winds 5 to 10 miles per hour. Thursday, 20% chance of showers in the afternoon, partly sunny, highs in the low 70s, breezy southeast winds 15 to 25 miles per hour, and overnight partly cloudy with lows in the low 50s. Whoa. And Friday, the warm-up continues, mostly sunny, highs in the mid to upper 70s, breezy west winds. Get out there and enjoy it. Our KAXE question of the week is, what are your favorite flowers? What's in your yard this year? You can text us your answer, 326-1234. And if I'm buying them from a store, I will say calla lilies are my favorite flower. And if I'm growing them my own, I'm going to take them some big old giant beautiful sunflowers every day, all day. 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And if you would like to be an on-air music volunteer and DJ, you can join us on Monday, June 1st at the KBXE studio in Bemidji from 6 p.m. to 7:30. 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A vast majority of our music programming comes from community members just like you, and we hope to see you there. Have a new record by a Minneapolis artist, goes by the name Emmett Doyle, and he recorded this record with a bunch of friends, and so it's titled Emmett Doyle and the Companions. The name of the record is Mother Anarchy, and as I was looking through the musicians that are listed on this record, I see that the accordion player is a fellow named Sam Adams, who's been around the Celtic music scene in the Twin Cities for decades, and I personally knew him and helped him move house one time, and in payment he said you could go down to the basement and grab any old bicycle that you want. Most of them are in pretty sad state of disarray, but I picked out an old bike there that I still have to this day, and it is my ride or die. That bike has been in many, many cities all throughout the upper Midwest, and oh boy. So anyways, I feel personally connected to this record. We are going to hear the song Free Republic of the Dead by Emmett Doyle.

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We were welding on a deck 30 meters off the ground. First I heard a crash, then someone shouted "Sven!" And it disappeared in blood and fire. Darkness fell again. When I woke up in a box made out of pine,

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I'm bad, but I don't care, boys. I'm gonna be a millionaire. I'm bad, but I don't care, boys.

Big tune here at KXE, KBXE, Big Richard, bluegrass crew out of Colorado with the song Millionaire off their record Pet. Before that, a couple of Minnesota acts, Willem Dafoe Fan Club, based out of Duluth, gave us the song Come Around, and out of Minneapolis, Emmett Doyle with the song Free Republic of the Dead. I'm DJ Dang, this is Headwaters, your source for the greatest sounds from so many of the great little towns, right here on People Powered Radio, KAXE, KBXE. Thanks so much for listening, really glad that you're here. 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And Kick It with KAXE is back on Thursday, May 28th. It's time for our yearly annual meeting and a concert all in one. Join us for an evening of updates from staff, volunteer awards, and live music on the patio of Rapids Brewing in Grand Rapids. Check-in starts at 5 p.m., free and open to all. And I've been announcing it, and I haven't been told I couldn't, so I'm going to keep doing it. The featured performers that night are going to be Rangers, featuring Keith Cicola, Rich Matson, and Jermaine Gemberling, and then the headlining act of Kick It with KAXE will be the Cactus Blossoms. So we hope to see you there. Free gig, lots of good people. Come out, meet the staff. You can find me and ask about volunteering, too, because we'll be having our volunteer training right after that date. It is Stevie Wonder's birthday. He turned 76 today. He was born in 1971. And an interesting little tidbit, on his 21st birthday, Stevie Wonder received all of his childhood earnings. So he had already earned $30 million from, I think he signed when he was like 11 or 12, to Motown. So over that 9-year period as a child performer, putting out killer tune after killer tune, Stevie Wonder earned $30 million in his childhood. But of that, he only received $1 million. And then when he turned 21, he got the rest of it. So this is his birthday, and we are going to play Don't You Worry About a Thing. Happy birthday to Stevie Wonder.

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It's a band out of Cork, Ireland called Cardinals, who add to their indie rock sound an accordion, if you could find that in there. That was a song called St. Agnes by Cardinals. Lime Garden out of Brighton, England, the song All Bad Parts. Anna Tijoux and DJ Dacel with the song Apagon, which means blackout, off of their new EP. And happy birthday to the one and only Stevie Wonder. Don't you worry about a thing. I am DJ Dang. This is Headwaters, your source for the greatest sounds from so many of the towns right here on People Powered Radio, KAXE, KBXE. Got a message from our green cheese host, Brandon Chase, to repeat the date of the Kick It With KAXE event, which will be at Rapids Brewing in Grand Rapids. And that's on Thursday, May 28th. It begins at 5. Usually those things run till 10, maybe a little bit later, but usually around 5 to 10. And it's always a fun night full of awards, community recognition, volunteer celebrations, and great, great music. 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Been celebrating some big birthdays today, and today, May 13th, 1941, Richard Stephen Valenzuela was born. Most of you would know him by his stage name, Richie Valens. Pioneer of the Chicano rock movement, famous for his song that just still keeps rolling right along, La Bamba. And also, unfortunately, famous for being part of passing away in the plane crash, which was referred to as the day the music died, along with Buddy Holly, and the Big Bopper, and Richie Valens, all passed away, as well as the pilot, Roger Peterson, on that tragic plane crash in Iowa in 1959. But today is Richie Valens' birthday. He's in the Rock and Roll Hall of Fame, the Native American Music Awards Hall of Fame, the Rockabilly Hall of Fame, and the California Hall of Fame. And he's got a star on the Hollywood Walk of Fame. We are going to hear Come On, Let's Go by Richie Valens.

is Joey Quinones there. I believe he's in the group Sinceres out of California. And we heard that kind of rock steady style tune called Don't Let Go by Joey Quinones. Before that, the legendary Los Lobos off of La Bamba soundtrack, the movie La Bamba, with the song Shaken, Shaken, Shakes. And there would be no Los Lobos if there wasn't the existence in our world of Richie Valens, who put out some fine rock and roll and rockabilly styled music. And we heard Come On, Let's Go. It is his birthday today. Happy birthday to Richie Valens. I'm DJ Dang. This is Headwaters right here on People Powered Radio, KAXE, KBXE. 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And we'd like to thank the Adolescent Crisis Response Team. This crisis intervention service is a program of first call for help 211, lending support to residents under the age of 18, as well as parental supports when in crisis or experiencing family distress 24/7. We want to shout out two of our volunteers, Allie and Isaac. Congratulations on the birth of their new baby today. And we wish you the best of luck in parenting and raising a child and having all the joys that comes along with that. Congratulations to Isaac. Oh, my goodness. And shout out to their baby, Reuben. This is Elizabeth Cotton with the song Reuben.

This week's picks from 76, A Day at the Races from Queen, their fifth studio album and highly anticipated follow-up to A Night at the Opera. Like its predecessor, this album title was inspired by A Day at the Races film, continuing Queen's fascination with old Hollywood glamour. This is also the first Queen album completely self-produced by the band after splitting with producer Roy Thomas Baker during the recording. You can hear the group really testing its confidence in the studio, pushing layered harmonies and elaborate arrangements even further while still holding on to their heavier rock roots. The biggest hit was Somebody to Love, which shows off Queen's massive gospel-inspired vocal arrangements and became one of Freddie Mercury's defining performances. It feels like an important bridge between the early progressive rock era and the massive arena rock run that followed with News of the World.

0: Closing today's Headwaters out with Italian artist Marta Del Grande and her song Antarctica. Before that, Adrian Quesada and Angelica Garcia with the song No Juego, I Don't Play. And from our 1976 album of the week, Queen's Good Old Fashioned Lover Boy, because it is our 50th birthday and we're celebrating that all year long. Thank you so, so, so much to all of you who have supported us over the decades. 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And tonight from 7 to 10, DJ Lake Poseidon will be your volunteer on the river host. Have a great day.
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2: 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Two-time Grammy nominee Corey Lede has been playing Zydeco for over 30 years. On his 2023 album, Migi Kamen, he sang entirely in Corivini, or Louisiana Creole. Coming up, we'll hear a mini concert with Corey Lede, featuring songs from his latest album, Live in Alaska.
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1: For KAXE News, I'm Larissa Donovan with the Up North Report. One person has died and three others were injured after a boat crash Tuesday evening on Lake Vermilion. The St. Louis County Sheriff's Office says multiple people were thrown from boats and into the water near Manbeck Island. Jeremy Brandon Johnson, 53, of Eveleth, was pronounced dead at the scene. Three others were transported via ambulance, with one person later airlifted to a Duluth hospital. The cause of the crash remains under investigation. One man has died following a house fire in Crow Wing County Tuesday evening. The Crow Wing County Sheriff's Office and fire personnel responded to a report of a structure fire in Lake Edward Township. During an initial search, fire crews discovered the body of an 87-year-old man. The cause of the fire remains under investigation with the assistance of the state fire marshal. A Grand Rapids police canine seriously injured another dog Tuesday evening. A department news release says canine Murphy left his yard and attacked another dog, which was leashed and out for a walk. The dog needed emergency care. GRPD says it is working with the pet owners and is, quote, committed to better understanding the event to ensure this never happens again. Police Chief Andy Morgan declined to provide additional comments. KAXE has reached out to the dog owner but did not hear back by Wednesday afternoon. An Iron Range man who escaped custody and then was mistakenly released from jail has pleaded guilty to charges in two St. Louis County cases. 41-year-old Michael Hart of Hibbing pleaded guilty last week to felony burglary, misdemeanor assault, and violating a domestic abuse no-contact order. His sentencing hearing is set for June. Hart escaped from the Northeast Regional Corrections Facility in Saginaw in September. He was found and arrested in Cohasset in October. Hart pleaded guilty to assaulting officers during that arrest. Then in January, Itasca County released him from custody despite two active cases in St. Louis County. Officials there described the incident as a, quote, systems failure. Hart still faces charges for escaping from the corrections facility. His sentencing in the Itasca County assault case has been delayed until August. Cohasset joined a small group of cities voting to fly the old Minnesota state flag. Megan Buffington has more.
2: The city council unanimously passed a resolution Monday. It says the council should continue to or restore display of the previous state flag at City Hall as a, quote, official historical commemorative emblem of the community. The resolution says the move is to commemorate Minnesota Statehood Day on May 11th and America's 250th anniversary. Cohasset Financial Controller Barb Baird says she brought the resolution to the council because other cities were passing similar measures. There was no discussion among the council members before they made the move. Requests for comment from the mayor and two councilors were not returned before deadline. The state flag in the council chambers was changed to the new one in March 2025, but switched back to the previous flag in February. Baird says the council passed the resolution to reaffirm its decision. She says outstate Minnesota didn't have a voice when the new flag was chosen.
3: Now we do have that voice, and we've made it vocal.
2: So would you say this is a political statement?
3: No, it's a choice.
2: The city only flies the American flag outside. Baird says she does not know if the city will start flying the old Minnesota state flag there as well. Megan Buffington, KAXE News.
1: 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The Blandon Foundation-funded Bemidji Long-Term Storm Recovery Group is partnering with Bemidji State University and the College of St. Scholastica for a community survey to explore what types of issues people dealt with during and after the storm. Leah Prussia is a social work professor at St. Scholastica. In a KAXE Morning Show interview Wednesday, she describes what some of the long-term impacts could be from a storm that did so much damage.
4: I think that deep loss of those old-growth pines was a big deal for folks that consider Bemidji home.
1: The survey is open to Bemidji area residents 18 and older, with a link available at kaxe.org. That's it for the Up North Report. 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From the KAXE News Desk, I'm Larissa Donovan, telling the stories of Northern Minnesota through local news.
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0: 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Today, it's a pleasure to welcome Corey Lede. Even though Corey was born in Houston, he'd spend his summers in Parks, Louisiana, falling in love with Zydeco music. His career spans over 30 years, both as a solo artist and in a trio alongside Old Cafe friends Layla McCalla and Louis Michaud. Lede is a two-time Grammy nominee, and in 2023, he released Midi Kamen, an entire album of original music singing in Kurivini, or Louisiana Creole. Most recently, he released Live from Alaska late last year. Our session gets underway with the performance of Boudin Man. Here's Corey Lede on World Cafe.

0: little something going like that. Let's keep it jumping a little while. Can we keep it jumping, Primo?
1: Yes, sir.
0: Let's do a little something called Sweet Mall, y'all. 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

Oh, that is smoking. Corey Lede, recorded live for World Cafe, Swivmo. And that puts the wraps on our Acadiana Music Showcase. Thank you so much to Corey Lede and to the entire staff, the entire team at KRVS at the University of Louisiana at Lafayette who produced this session. We're back in a minute with more World Cafe.

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and living proof. 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Just laugh it off. It's better than it seems.

Like it when you got a good, solid title track, and that's the case with the Beths. Straight Line Was a Lie. That's from last year's album, Straight Line Was a Lie. Hey, guess what? I got another title track for you, this time courtesy of Tedeschi Trucks Band. Song is called Future Sold, and now you know what the album is.

One of the few Stone Temple Pilots songs where the hook isn't anchored by the riffs courtesy of the DeLeo brothers, but a proper chorus from Scott Weiland. That's Big Empty, always been my favorite STP song from the album Purple or the Crow soundtrack, depending on your tastes. We've got a few more to go before we close out, including D'Angelo and The Clash. That's next on World Cafe.

When we last heard from the London Trio Jungle, by the way, welcome back to World Cafe. Jungle's last record was 2023's Volcano, but it won't be too long before their fifth studio album is out into the world. It's called Sunshine. Drops in August, and first single feels refreshing. Let's go with that. Here's Jungle, Carry On.

0: Clash sending you straight to hell with a side of devil's pie, courtesy of D'Angelo. How scandalous. Or courteous. I don't know. That's it. That's the show. But before we go, thanks to our affiliates nationwide who make this show possible. We produce this program from WXPN at the University of Pennsylvania in Philadelphia. 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I'm Kaleo. 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
0: The plunge. From NPR, it's World Cafe. Hey, I am Kaleo. Coming up this hour, you know, it was just over 40 years ago that Bruce Hornsby put out his debut album, The Way It Is. He has a new record called Indigo Park, featuring appearances from the late Bob Weir, Bonnie Raitt, and Ezra Koenig. We'll check out the title track today.

0: That is from his incredible debut album, Bloodline. Plus some live recordings from Lyle Lovett and the New Pornographers. That's today on World Cafe.
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0: Going back to 1993 to get us started with Jackson Browne, I'm Alive.

Welcome one, welcome all. I'm Stephen Kaleo. This is World Cafe, and much to celebrate for Bruce Hornsby, who released his debut album, The Way It Is, with The Range, 40 years ago last month. Also last month, he released his latest album, Indigo Park, which features appearances from Bonnie Raitt, Ezra Koenig, Blake Mills, and the late Bob Weir. Check out the title track. Here's Bruce Hornsby on World Cafe.

A little bit of classical music, a little bit of jazz, and a little bit of pop. It's Leve with Lover Girl from A Matter of Time. And Leve, at the ASCAP Awards, just won the Creative Voice Award, which means a significant career achievement, both informed by their creative spirit and their contributions to the role a creator can play. Getting kids into jazz, that's pretty cool. And Leve joins a list of previous recipients, including Questlove, Wyclef Jean, and Lyle Lovett. Speaking of Lyle, he's next. We've got a live performance from the archives on World Cafe.

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All right, all right. Originally from The Road to Ensenada, but recorded live for World Cafe, one of the finest Texans I have had the pleasure of meeting, Lyle Lovett, in private conversation. Just 20 blocks away. 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And speaking of World Cafe alumni, here are the new Pornographers. New album is called The Former Sight Of. This is Votive.

Feeling thankful for the small things today, indeed. Featuring Ben Montench on keys, it's Cracker with Happy Birthday to Me. Oh, thanks, David. Thanks, Johnny. You didn't have to. I appreciate it, though. Okay, the second hand takes one spin around the clock, and we'll be back on World Cafe.

Welcome back. It's World Cafe. Just a few more songs to go. I've got some David Bowie, Cage the Elephant in a few minutes, but one of the best releases of 2026 so far. Here's Monrovia off of Bloodline. This is Heavy Foot.

0: Bowie as Ziggy, and Cage the Elephant as well. Their debut single from early in their Bowling Green, Kentucky days, Ain't No Rest for the Wicked. And that is that on World Cafe. A little bit of authority there. Appreciate you listening. Thank you to all of our affiliates who make this show possible. We produce this show from WXPN at the University of Pennsylvania in Philadelphia. And if you want more World Cafe, we've got your back. Our podcast, World Cafe Words and Music, wherever you get it. I'm Kaleo. This has been World Cafe.
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3: In 2023, Joby Riccio was awarded the John Prine Songwriters Fellowship, a high honor that also came with a performance slot at Newport Folk Festival. Joby talks about what it meant to her, the pressure that comes with being a buzzy new artist, and performs songs for her new album, Face the Feeling, live, next time on an encore World Cafe.
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12: 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And thank you. Well, it's DJ the DJ again to be a regular thing here on Wednesday afternoon. I'm kind of digging it. Got a lot of new music for you. And as always, more music than I have time to play it. Weather forecast for our listening area. Gosh, gorgeous day out there today. Sunny, highs 64 to 70 degrees. Northwest wind 5 to 10 miles an hour with occasional gusts. And then tonight, mostly clear, lows 39 to 45. And on Thursday, 25% chance of showers in the afternoon. Partly sunny and high in the low 70s. Breezy southeast wind 15 to 25 miles an hour. Overnight lows in the low 50s. Mostly sunny with highs in the mid to upper 70s. Breezy winds. And our question of the week is, what are your favorite flowers and what's in your guard this year? You can text 218-326-1234 and share with KAXE. All right, we like to start with some blues. Here's some desert blues.

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Well, we wrapped up that last set of music with Gogo Bordello from We Mean It, Man. And the song was No Time for Idiots. And then before that, Las Cruces, self-titled release, and a song called By Frank. And Putumayo and Tarawanenbini started us off with Desert Blues from Putumayo, Rakba. 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All right, more new music coming your way. This is Kelly Smith and the Rhino Sessions. 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
1: 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And it's 1:30. My name is DJ, the DJ volunteer host today. Beautiful out there. Currently across our listening area, sunny and 65 degrees, and it's going to stay that way for the rest of the day. 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It's open daily from 8 to 8, and more at harmonyfood.coop, also on Facebook. Well, that last set of music we wrapped up with Emmett Doyle from their new release, Mother Anarchy, and the song Bread and Roses. And before that was Aldous Harding, Train on the Island, name of the release, and What Am I Gonna Do? It's the name of the song. And starting that set, Kelly Smith and the Rhino Sessions, Dust, the live version. All right, let's go back to music then. This is Anna Devine, and her current release is called Anything to Change Your Mind. And here is the title cut.

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Well, that last set of music, and it's all new music in that set. We heard William Dafoe Fan Club, Be My Muse, and they hail from Duluth. The song was Sunshine Girl. And before that was His Golden Messenger from I'm People and Mercy Avenue. And Anna Devine back there, Anything to Change Your Mind. 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All right, more music, and this is new from Gracie and Rachel. If we could, would we? Song is Green Light.

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Well, this is Hour 2 on the River. My name is DJ the DJ, your volunteer host this afternoon. I'll be here until 4 o'clock, and then it's All Things Considered, followed by As It Happens at 6, and then at 7, back on the river, DJ Lake Poseidon is your host tonight from 7 to 10. And then at 10 o'clock, you can hear rebroadcast of our morning show called Headwaters. Let's see. Oh, who we listened to in that last set there? Marika Shea from Bright Flame. That's her brand new release. Song was called Hot Moon. Before that was Claypool Lennon Delirium from the great Parrot Ox and the Golden Egg of Empathy. Whop. What a predicament was the name of the cut. And Gracie and Rachel started us off with If We Could, Would We? From Green Lights. All right, here's new music from Brother Wallace. No Good in This Town. This is the CD of the week, and it is the first release for Brother Wallace, and he's a Georgia soul singer. And Electric Love delivers on the promise of a string of killer singles, channeling the sweaty gospel roots of early soul music. So, and following that, his great tradition of growing up and singing in the church and became a music teacher. Here is Brother Wallace.

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Well, featuring all new music today, and we finished up that last set with a song called Heaven from Arlo Parks, and the name of the release is Ambiguous Desire. And Brother Wallace started his, or was back there too, No God in This Town, Brother Wallace in Electric Love. And Hot Moon, we heard back there, Marika Shea. So, Brother Wallace, that is our CD of the weekend. Stay tuned. We feature their CD of the week at 2 o'clock and at 8 o'clock on the river. Brother Wallace and grew up in his singing in a church, became a music teacher, and from sparse and slow ballads to the blistering and sweat-filled rave-ups, Wallace's voice is at home, whatever the style. Oh, let's see, what's happening now? We also received support from Lake Country Journal, a magazine showcasing the beauty, landscapes, and people of Lake Country. February-March issue publishes the winner of their annual photo contest, which are also displayed at the Brainerd Lakes Regional Airport. And submissions accepted all year round at lakecountryjournal.com. What do we got coming up next? Oh, this is new music from Frico, F-R-I-K-O, Chicago Indie Rock Quartet. This is their second release.

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Well, that last set of music there, we wrapped it up with the Tedeschi Trucks Band from their current release, Future Soul. And we heard Be Kind. Black Keys before that from their release, Peaches. And that was our CD of the week last week. And Frico back there, Guess, from Something Worth Waiting For. Well, current sky conditions out there, what a gorgeous day. I can't wait to finish up here and get out there and enjoy this weather. Currently 65 degrees, heading towards 68. We got northwest winds, 10 to 12 miles an hour with some gusts up to 23 miles. Time's going fast. 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Making friends one plate at a time. Well, let's go back to the music and again, new. Handsome Jack. And Barn Burner's the name of the release, and this song, Tonight We Ride.

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Well, we finished up that last set, Bob Coratore, I Love the South, and featuring the vocals of Johnny Rawls. And before that, Joe Bonamassa and Dion from B.B. King's Blues Summit, Never Make a Move Too Soon. And Handsome Jack, way back there from Barn Burner's release, and Tonight We Ride. Well, let's go back to the music, and let's see. New music, Emily Nimi, Home With My Dog.

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My name is DJ, the DJ, your volunteer host, until 4 o'clock, and then at 4 o'clock, it's all things considered. And then at 6 p.m., as it happens, 7 p.m., back on the river, DJ Lake Poseidon will be your host from 7 to 10. And then we'll have a rebroadcast of the Headwater Show from the staff this morning. World Cafe at midnight. And tomorrow afternoon, Judy Gruey on the river from 1 to 4. And then at 7 to 10 that night, tomorrow, Jen Buey here for your listening enjoyment. Great shows coming your way. Weather forecast for the listening area. Today, sunny, highs 64 to 70, and we're at 65 right now. Northwest winds 5 to 10 miles an hour, gusting higher. Tonight, mostly clear with lows 39 to 45. And on Thursday, 25% chance of showers in the afternoon. Partly sunny and highs in the low 70s. Breezy southeast wind 15 to 25 miles an hour. And overnight lows in the low 50s. And then Friday, mostly sunny. Highs in the mid to upper 70s. Breezy west wind. Our question of the week for KAXE listeners, what are your favorite flowers? And what's in your yard this year? You can text 218-326-1234. Well, that last set of music there, we finished up with Casey Musgraves and Back on the Wagon. That's from her Middle of the Nowhere release. And Emily Neene, Moving Shoes and Home with My Dog. And up next, Luke Callan in Smith Valley.

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Well, we finished up that set. Yeah, Jeremy Messersmith, Billionaire is the name of the song. An Evil Twin back there by Cutworm from Transmitter Release. And here's something from Guy Clark, his current release, old number one, She Ain't Going Nowhere.

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Michaela Davis, her current release is Graceland Way, and that song, Starlight Tonight. Before that, Guy Clark, She Ain't Going Nowhere. Well, time's going, and we're coming up on 27 minutes past 3. So in the last half hour of On the River coming up, we received support from ICTV. 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

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All right, coming up next, here's some jazzy blues, Southside Aces, and song Kansas City Man Blues.

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And then tomorrow afternoon show, Judy Gruey from 1 to 4, and tomorrow night, 7 to 10, Jen Bowie. 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

0: Good morning. China released its account of a meeting between two presidents. It says China's president warned President Trump over Taiwan. But what progress has a summit made? It's Morning Edition from NPR News. American and Chinese firms are each trying to survive without the other. I'm Michelle Martin in Washington, D.C.
1: And I'm Steve Inskeep in Beijing. We follow up on the story of Huawei, a tech firm that's trying to compete without American chips. Also, how did cheap housing fuel China's rise? And an appeals court hears President Trump's bid to punish law firms he doesn't like. Lower courts have already sided with the lawyers. It's Thursday, May 14th. This day in 2018, the U.S. Supreme Court ruled that states could legalize sports gambling. The news is next.
2: Live from NPR News in Washington, I'm Korva Coleman. President Trump and Chinese President Xi Jinping are about to open a state banquet in Beijing. It will be held in China's opulent Great Hall of the People. Trump is hoping to come to terms on trade agreements with Xi. NPR's Tamara Keith says Trump arrived in Beijing with company.
3: More than a dozen top corporate leaders from the U.S. are part of the delegation here. And Trump highlighted their presence in his remarks at the start of his first meeting with Xi.
4: And they're here today to pay respects to you and to China. And they look forward to trade and doing business. And it's going to be totally reciprocal on our behalf.
3: This is basically a year after Trump launched a trade war and then China struck back. And both countries are now looking to put the trade relationship on at least a little bit more of a stable footing.
2: NPR's Tamara Keith traveling with the president in Beijing. The White House says President Trump and Chinese President Xi have agreed to enhance economic cooperation. The White House also says both leaders agreed the Strait of Hormuz should remain open to support the flow of energy. But the White House statement made no mention of the issue of Taiwan. Chinese state media is reporting Xi did bring up the issue. China claims Taiwan is its territory. Taiwan says it is self-governed. The Chinese report says Xi told Trump if the issue of Taiwan is not handled well, the U.S. and China will clash. NPR's Anthony Kuhn reports Taiwan has responded.
5: Taiwanese cabinet spokesperson Michelle Li responded to Xi's warning by saying that the sole source of instability in the Taiwan Strait and the region is China's military threat against Taiwan, or put another way, the risk of authoritarian expansion. Previously, the official line out of Taipei has been that the government is concerned but not overly worried.
2: NPR's Anthony Kuhn reporting. In the U.S., the House Oversight Committee is investigating prediction markets and threatening subpoenas. The move comes as reports of military and political insider trading grow in Washington. NPR's Luke Garrett reports.
6: Oversight Committee Chairman James Comer says he's requesting data from prediction markets. Those are exchanges that host bets on future events. Here's Comer, a Kentucky Republican, on Fox Business.
7: Well, we're starting to request information. That's the process. That's how it begins. We'll request information, and if we have trouble getting it, then a subpoena will follow.
6: The probe comes after Representative Chris Pappas, a Democrat from New Hampshire, called on Comer to investigate suspicious bets on military actions and political outcomes. Billions of dollars are wagered each week on prediction markets like Polymarket and Kalshi, where users can bet and win money on everything from sports, culture, to even elections. Comer did not specify which prediction markets are being investigated. Luke Garrett, NPR News, Washington.
2: And you're listening to NPR News. From Washington. Closing statements will start today in the federal civil trial brought by billionaire Elon Musk against artificial intelligence company OpenAI and its chief, Sam Altman. Musk, who runs his own AI company, alleges Altman and OpenAI betrayed the founding principles of the company, which he helped create. From member station KQED, Rachel Miro reports.
8: After 3 weeks of testimony wrap, the judge told the jury all the pieces of the puzzle are now in the box. The puzzle Elon Musk wants them to solve, did his fellow OpenAI co-founders abandon their duty to the nonprofit's mission while making themselves billionaires? Musk brought the lawsuit against OpenAI CEO Sam Altman and other co-founders, saying they stole a charity. They say they saved it. What this case doesn't address is that Musk just folded his own AI company, xAI, into SpaceX ahead of what could be the biggest IPO in history, and OpenAI is eyeing a public offering of its own at a similarly high valuation. What happens if OpenAI is ordered to unwind its corporate organization is anyone's guess. For NPR News, I'm Rachel Miro.
2: Today's the deadline set by the U.S. Supreme Court to consider a national ban on telemedicine access to the abortion pill mifepristone. The case comes from Louisiana. The state strictly limits abortion and wants to stop out-of-state providers from giving mifepristone to Louisiana residents. A decision to stop it could stop all health care providers in every state from providing the medication, even in states that protect abortion rights. This is NPR.
9: 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And Jarl and Pamela Mohn, focusing on civil liberties, foster youth, public radio, and the arts.
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11: In the late 1800s, the St. Croix River along Taylor's Falls was a bustling freeway, not for cars, but for thousands of logs. Every spring, loggers would send massive rafts of logs floating down the river, from the dense northern forests to the booming sawmills below. But what might sound like a smooth ride quickly turned into a log-filled roller coaster. In 1884, logs piled up 7 miles long and stacked 30 feet high, an epic sight, but also dangerous. The St. Croix River, usually fast-moving, struggled to push this giant pile of timber downstream, creating a pressure cooker of logs. It was like nature's version of a log flume ride, but with much higher stakes. 2 years later, a repeat of the logging disaster struck once again, but larger. The logging boom in the St. Croix River Valley, which lasted from the early 1800s to 1914, was a wild ride. The trees that floated through Taylor's Falls helped build the country, but they also gave the loggers plenty of headaches along the way.
10: MN90 is produced by Ampers, diverse radio for Minnesota's communities. 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
2: 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I'm Michelle Martin in Washington, D.C.
1: And I'm Steve Inskeep in Beijing, where President Trump is in the middle of a summit with China's President Xi Jinping. They met for several hours earlier today, and each of their governments has a description of what was said. There's a Chinese warning about Taiwan. There are American statements about trade and a little bit more. And we're going to try to figure out what, if anything, is happening here. We begin with NPR China correspondent Jennifer Pak, who is also here in Beijing. Hello again, Jennifer.
12: Hello.
1: And we'll just note there's a bit of a delay on the line here. We'll work through that. What does the Chinese version say?
12: Well, it doesn't give real specifics, and it doesn't talk about what was agreed upon. Just what President Xi wants the direction of U.S.-China relations to go. President Xi said he wanted to work with President Trump to steer the two countries towards, quote-unquote, constructive strategic stability. It's kind of a mouthful, but mm-hmm. He also said that this is going to be a landmark year, or he hopes to be. It will be one in this very turbulent world. He said that the two countries can do great things when they join hands. He, of course, as you mentioned, brought up Taiwan, a self-governing island that Beijing claims as its own. And he stressed that if the Taiwan issue is not handled properly, that this is going to be a big problem in terms of the overall stability of U.S.-China relations.
1: And we should acknowledge in some media that's being taken as the headline here, a Chinese warning about Taiwan, although the wording looks fairly familiar. Now, there's the U.S. readout, as it's called. They also put out a statement of what was supposedly said in the room. And it's a bunch of different things, not necessarily contradictory, but different topics. The U.S. Side, President Trump was said to have talked about Iran and that the two sides agreed the Strait of Hormuz must remain open, which is interesting given that it doesn't seem to be particularly open at the moment.
12: Yeah, I mean, The Chinese side likes to keep things very vague, and you could say that maybe the Iran issue was talked about under the umbrella of stability, right? Okay. The Chinese state media put a lot of emphasis on the word stability, so we could use that as an interpretation of stability in trade. You know, the tariffs have been going up and down. It's been a roller coaster ride for manufacturers and American importers. Stability could also refer to the Iran war, how it's affecting Chinese exports because countries are experiencing inflation with the oil prices up. It's also wreaking havoc with the supply chain, which China dominates. And stability, of course, refers to, for example, the Taiwan issue, which Beijing sees as a red line.
13: And so Beijing brings that up again. Taiwan has already responded to Xi's warning by saying the sole source of instability is China and its military threat against Taiwan. What are the responses, have you heard?
12: Yes, so it's hit a lot of issues that are important to U.S.-China relations, and I heard from analysts that the expectations were really low to begin with. For the past, you know, few years, that has been the case because Trump had started the first trade war when he first came into office. So the two sides have a lot of differences, and in fact, an editorial in the state-owned People's Daily said China-U.S. relations cannot go back to what it was in the past, but there could be a better future. China may just be trying to calm things before the next turbulence.
13: NPR's Jennifer Pack, pleasure talking with you again. Thanks.
12: Thank you.
13: Okay, let's pull back the curtain on how this part of a summit works. Two world leaders hold a private meeting. Dozens or even hundreds of reporters are waiting around. And then the presidential staffs each release their summaries of what was said. Neither readout is a transcript. They tend to say different things, at least in this case. Susan Thornton knows this process very well. She is a former U.S. Assistant Secretary for East Asian and Pacific Affairs. She's now at Yale. Welcome to the program.
14: Thank you.
13: So where does a statement like the ones we're talking about even come from? What's the normal process?
14: Yeah, the normal process would be that the two teams, U.S. and Chinese, get together before the summit meeting and the preparatory talks and sort of hammer out what the things are that the two teams, the two presidents are going to talk about and what are the things that they're going to try to agree on and promote as the outcome of the visit. We know in this case that didn't really happen. In fact, the Chinese statement mentions that the two economic teams met yesterday but need to make further progress. So the two statements this time are a statement sort of U.S. Kind of highlighted things that they were hoping and said need to be worked on. And then the Chinese side, which, as Jennifer said, is much more vague and talks about the things that they prioritize, like Taiwan.
13: I'm fascinated. You're saying that this is normally such an elaborate and drawn-out process that there are staffs deciding before the presidents meet what they're going to say and even working out the statement of what they said before they even say it, presuming they actually say it in the room. So that's the normal elaborate process, and they might even coordinate to an extent. In this case, it seems they didn't. And President Xi made this statement about Taiwan. Now, as someone who pays attention to this as much as I can, I didn't see anything particularly new in this warning. A lot of words and metaphors that the President Xi has used before, but what do you make of it?
14: Right. The Chinese statement is quite similar to previous statements, maybe a little bit more strident, but it's very similar to sort of warnings they've made in the past. And the U.S. statement, of course, doesn't mention Taiwan at all. There was some speculation before this meeting that perhaps President Trump would say something new about Taiwan. From these readouts, it doesn't appear that much new has happened on Taiwan here, which I think will bring great relief to those in Taiwan watching this.
13: Oh, that's very interesting. So that they will see the same thing that's been said. Do you nevertheless attribute significance to the fact that Xi would say this or claim to, the staff would say that he said this about Taiwan at a high-profile moment?
14: They usually do put in something about this. This is China's biggest issue. So, of course, for their domestic audience, they want to make clear that they've stressed this and it was a priority and that President Xi raised it. So I interpret it in that lens. So I think there's really, it's interesting. The Chinese press is obviously focused on this issue and is highlighting it in their versions of sort of reporting on the readout. But I think it's for that domestic audience reason mostly.
13: Okay, so the U.S. statement says that the two presidents talked about expanding access to Chinese markets for U.S. goods, that they talked about keeping the Strait of Hormuz open, that they talked about Iran more broadly. What do you make of what's in the U.S. statement?
14: Yeah, it's clear that the Iran issue is a major issue on the U.S. side. I think, as Jennifer said, there's not much new there, but they do. This is the only place where it says that the two presidents agreed on something, right, as opposed to we need to work more on this or we agreed in a general kind of making things stable and constructive. So they said that the, you know, Strait of Hormuz must remain open. The two sides agreed on that, and that they agreed that Iran cannot have a nuclear weapon. And those are not new positions from China, but the fact that, you know, they talked about it and they said, you know, try looking for sort of some agreement there that they can announce. Clearly, this is a priority issue, obviously, for President Trump.
13: Finally, very briefly, you alluded to this already. The Chinese statement says that the two sides were having negotiations as recently as yesterday that seemed to be going well. Is it odd, though, that the day before the summit, we have confirmation that they were still negotiating over things and it's not clear that they agreed on anything?
14: Yeah, just briefly, this is why the so-called Board of Trade announcement, people were looking for that. There's a need in U.S.-China economic relations to have a continuous ongoing negotiating mechanism because issues are so complicated and difficult. And it's hard to tell from this whether they agreed on having that mechanism set up or not, but that was something that I think both sides were looking for, so I hope so.
13: Susan Sorton of Yale, thanks so much.
14: You're welcome.
15: Iran is implementing a new system to collect fees from ships passing through the Strait of Hormuz. NPR's Jackie Northam reports on what's being called Iran's toll booth.
16: Before the war in Iran, ships could freely pass through the Strait of Hormuz. Now any vessel movement will be formally regulated by Iran. Under the newly created Persian Gulf Strait Authority, ships wanting to cross the vital choke point need to get permission. That begins with an email to the Islamic Revolutionary Guard Corps.
17: They respond with something as straightforward as an Excel spreadsheet, asking for all kinds of information.
16: Brett Erickson heads up Obsidian Risk Advisors. He says there are more than 40 questions that need to be answered before a ship can proceed.
17: They ask for things like origin country and origin point, destination, the type of vessel, the vessel value, vessel cargo, the nationality of the crew, number of crew. And when this is received, they essentially give a green light or red light to whether or not you can navigate.
16: Erickson says the Revolutionary Guard would then guide a ship through the Strait of Hormuz via radio communication. At that point, a payment will have to be made. Erickson says this is where it gets murky. It's unclear of the amount of payment or if, in fact, any ships have paid since the toll was established. Ian Ralby heads up Auxilium Worldwide, a nonprofit working on ocean governance issues. He says it's unlikely many ships will pay a fee.
18: Payment to the proposed authority would potentially be considered funding of terrorism under international financing of terrorism laws.
16: Ralby says the U.S., the U.K., the European Union, and others have sanctioned the Revolutionary Guard Corps. Paying a toll to the IRGC would violate those sanctions.
18: So this is a real problem for ship owners. It may be successful in getting the ship out, but it may also cause that vessel that gets out, along with all its companion vessels around the world, to be sanctioned for terrorist financing.
16: Ralby says the Strait of Hormuz is an international waterway, and Iran's decision to implement tolls violates freedom of navigation, and it also sets a bad precedent.
18: The worrying thing is, if it is in any way formalized, we will likely see other states in other parts of the world around key choke points start to think similarly.
16: Which could further snarl up the maritime movement of goods and energy. Jackie Northam, NPR News.
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0: This week's picks from 76, A Day at the Races from Queen, their fifth studio album and highly anticipated follow-up to A Night at the Opera. Like its predecessor, this album title was inspired by A Day at the Races film, continuing Queen's fascination with old Hollywood glamour. This is also the first Queen album completely self-produced by the band after splitting with producer Roy Thomas Baker during the recording. You can hear the group really testing its confidence in the studio, pushing layered harmonies and elaborate arrangements even further while still holding on to their heavier rock roots. The biggest hit was Somebody to Love, which shows off Queen's massive gospel-inspired vocal arrangements and became one of Freddie Mercury's defining performances. It feels like an important bridge between the early progressive rock era and the massive arena rock run that followed with News of the World.
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2: This is Morning Edition from NPR News. I'm Michelle Martin.
3: And I'm Steve Inskeep in Beijing. The summit here between President Trump and China's President Xi may help their countries do more business, but there's a reality below the surface of that. Companies in each country are having to learn to do business without the other country. We heard yesterday about a U.S. company seeking rare earth minerals independent of China. Today, we visit a Chinese company trying to do business independent of American chips. The company is Huawei, which the U.S. targeted for years. Its headquarters is south of here in the giant city of Shenzhen. When we went to that city, we saw little outward sign of the long U.S. campaign. Now, out here on the street, we can see what a high-profile company Huawei is. The founder is a legendary Chinese entrepreneur. One of his daughters is here on a billboard endorsing a brand of Baijiu, Chinese alcohol. We toured Huawei's flagship store, which looks like a combination Apple store and auto dealership. They sell phones and laptops and self-driving cars. Huawei does not have its own car brand, but sells the sensors, radar, and cameras for many other companies' cars. An employee rode along with us on a test drive.
4: And to activate the automatic driving, I'm just pressing this button.
3: Okay. The car drives smoothly and accelerates only a little over the speed limit. Oh, so it will go 20% over the speed limit, but not more than that. The employee, who the company asked us not to name because she's not an authorized spokesperson, offered to have my car seat give me a massage. I can get a massage from this car?
4: Yeah.
3: She gave an instruction, the chair activated, and it felt like a knuckle in my back. As the knuckle moved, she explained why she was not

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2: Huawei is China's most important technology company, bar none.
1: From the 1980s onward, it grew into an internet company that dominated Wi-Fi and sold smartphones. The first Trump administration accused Huawei of being a front for the Chinese army. Investigations revealed no proof, but the U.S. pushed Huawei out of America and lobbied other countries to reject it, too. The U.S. denied all Chinese companies high-end computer chips.
2: At its worst, Huawei's revenues collapsed by, I think, something like 30%. And Huawei had a significant problem acquiring the chips for its smartphones using Google's Android software system in its smartphones, as well as running into supply chain issues of all sorts, because at the end of the day, the United States is still a leading technologist.
3: How did they try to recover from that?
2: By focusing more on the Chinese market.
1: Remember the car that only speaks Chinese? China's auto industry is less exposed to U.S. sanctions. Huawei also had to design its own, often inferior, chips.
2: As well as taking advantage of the leakiness of U.S. controls, because they are still able to acquire chips from abroad.
1: Above all, Huawei invested. It's in a country where conditions encourage that. The company kept up research and development spending. It built a new campus where engineers research artificial intelligence. Huawei has not trumpeted this story. Its founder rarely does interviews anymore. But when we visited, the company put a longtime executive on the record, Alan Fan, their chief intellectual property rights officer. He recalled when the U.S. cut off chips from the Taiwanese maker TSMC.
4: TSMC was basically the foundry of the world, so that was a big deal. So at the time, I think many of our products cannot be shipped because of that.
1: And we're talking about even just basic things like a phone. You need really good chips for a phone.
4: Phones are not basic things.
1: Yeah, okay.
4: Phones are small, but it's very, very complicated.
1: Yeah.
4: It's thousands of parts. Some core component of phones cannot be supplied. Because they are designed by Huawei, they cannot be manufactured by TSMC, so we had a problem.
1: How are you making phones or other consumer products without the chips that normally would be running those products?
4: We can't. We couldn't.
1: Until they developed phones that ran on inferior chips. Sometimes Huawei phones overheat, but they include flashy features like folding screens.
4: We still have to compete, and we try to focus on the things that we can, you know, still make a difference.
1: More than chips or software, Alan Fan talked of ecosystems. When Huawei worked with Google, it had access to an ecosystem of companies and products and services surrounding Google. Now it's had to develop its own. Is it important to your country that this company succeed?
4: I think it will be a sign, you know, if Huawei is successful, then it's a sign that the Chinese supply chain is robust and independent.
1: Dan Wong, the analyst at Stanford, says Huawei definitely suffered, but its revenue has gradually recovered.
2: It is a hungrier company. It is a more Chinese company and really desperate to succeed because it has suffered some pretty serious insults at the hand of the U.S. Department of Commerce.
3: Did the U.S. sanctions on Huawei ultimately work from the U.S. point of view?
2: Well, this is a tangled debate. And I think that there is a view that U.S. government sanctions on Chinese companies have worked writ large in a way because China is obviously behind on artificial intelligence. But there is a longer-term view that one can see, which is that 10 years from now, 20, 30 years from now, what we will see is that U.S. actions triggered this giant spurt of enthusiasm among Chinese companies. And the U.S. government, by denying these products to the Chinese, really forced them into creating credible alternatives to American supply.
1: Tech companies here in China have not yet built that alternative. President Trump came here for the summit with American CEOs, including the head of an AI chip maker. His presence is a visual reminder to President Xi of what the United States still has and that China still wants. This is NPR News.
5: When ICE descended upon Minneapolis earlier this year, community support groups raised millions of dollars to help immigrants pay rent and buy groceries. After agents left, the donations dried up, but the need has not.
6: I think a lot of people are just burnt out. They don't have the time, and they also don't have the money anymore.

0: more.
1: I'm Elsa Chang. 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
2: When you tune into KEXC, you'll hear our phenology students reminding us to pay attention to nature.
3: Hello from Mr. Masakovic's class at Baxter Elementary School. This past week brought our first substantial rainfall on one day.
4: Canadian thistle has popped up.
5: Greetings from the fourth grade phenology team in the Linwood School Forest. This is Eliza,
6: Charlie, and Mary
5: reporting on our observations for the week ending May 1st.
7: This week, we observed our lilac have many sets of leaves on it.
8: Hi, this is Carson
9: and Reese from Crooked Lake Elementary School in Andover, reporting from Long Lake Conservation Center for April 29th through May 1st. The weather was sunny but cool with a high temperature of 48 degrees Fahrenheit.
3: This concludes the phenology report. Have a great week and be observant.
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11: 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It is 5:29. Good morning. Thanks for listening to the Thursday morning show. I'm Jennifer Barr. Coming up in just a moment, our daily dose of phenology with John Latimer. He'll tell us about the first bumblebee sighting of spring. Coming up at 6:20, our early bird fishing guide, Jeff Sundin, as we gear up for this year's walleye opener. Our weather today, sunny, highs 49 to 56, with winds from the northwest 5 to 10 gusting higher, lows tonight near 30, and tomorrow mostly sunny, highs 60 to 65 with breezy west wind. Lows Friday night in the mid-30s, and looking ahead to Saturday, mostly sunny, with highs in the upper 50s to low 60s, breezy northwest wind gusting up to 25 miles per hour. 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And the Grand Rapids Garden Club hosts the Minnesota State Horticulture Society 8th District Meeting on Saturday, May 16th at United Methodist Church. Matt Clark will speak about fruit breeding research. Registration is due May 11th. Text KAXE if you'd like more information, 218-326-1234. 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
12: On today's date, May 14th, 1989, I saw my first large flowered bellwort in bloom. On this same date, May 14th, 1995, I saw my first Cecil-leaved bellwort in bloom. These two cousins are lovely yellow flowers. The large flowered bellwort is quite a large, bright yellow flower, and the pale or Cecil-leaved bellwort is smaller and more the color of cream. These two flowers dominate in woodland forests and are very, very ephemeral. They're up early in the spring and for the most part unnoticed the rest of the year. Though if you're paying attention, you'll notice that the large flowered bellwort has a very unusual way of growing its stem right through the middle of the leaf. So if you're looking at leaves and you see a leaf that is encircling the stem of a plant, chances are it's large flowered bellwort. The other obvious trait of this flower after it's gone to seed is the large three-sided capsule.
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0: It's Morning Edition from NPR News. I'm Steve Inskeep in Beijing.
6: And I'm Michelle Martin in Washington, D.C. Good morning. President Trump's campaign to punish big law firms will get a hearing before an appeals court today.
0: The White House is trying to yank security clearances and ban attorneys from federal buildings because the firms hired people or represented clients the president does not like.
6: NPR's Carrie Johnson has been following this legal drama, and she's here now to tell us more about it. Good morning, Carrie.
8: Good morning, Michelle.
6: First, would you describe these White House orders and then explain what the president was trying to do?
8: Yeah, President Trump's orders targeted several major law firms. He went about that several ways, using security clearances and access to government buildings, and he tried to prevent the firms from winning federal contracts with the government, too. These law firms had once employed people who investigated Donald Trump, like attorneys in the Russia probe, or they had represented causes or clients like the Democratic National Committee. Here's what the president had to say when he signed one of those orders last year.
14: This is an absolute honor to sign. What they've done is just terrible. It's a weaponization. You could say weaponization against a political opponent, and it should never be allowed to happen again.
8: Now, four of those law firms fought back in court, Wilmer Hale, Jenner and Block, Perkins Coie, and Sussman Godfrey, and they all won before judges who were appointed by Democratic and Republican presidents. But this administration says courts cannot tell the president how to handle national security clearances, and they cannot interfere with directives about building access or government contracts. Today, the U.S. Court of Appeals for the D.C. Circuit is going to hear the case.
6: How are the law firms preparing to make their case?
8: The firms are looking to Supreme Court precedent that says our justice system depends on an informed and independent bar. They're going to argue these orders violate the First Amendment and pose a severe threat to the legal profession and the rule of law. And they say in court papers, the adversarial system depends on courts hearing views from both sides. Lawyers need to be able to represent unpopular causes. They also say it's not just these law firms. Their clients have a right to a lawyer of their choice under the Sixth Amendment. Now, many nonprofit legal groups have filed friend of the court briefs to support the law firms. But people who tried to organize opposition to the Trump order say there's really been a lack of courage by other law firms and partners. Philip LaGuevara served as a prosecutor in the Watergate scandal.
15: We encountered very widespread and very frustrating reluctance on the part of partners in major law firms to sign on to anything because they were concerned or their firm management was concerned about anything that involved getting crosswise with the president.
8: LaGuevara told me firms and partners were hiding in the weeds last year when Trump signed those orders, and it's still true since he couldn't get some big-name lawyers and firms to sign briefs this year either.
6: What do you expect will happen in court today?
8: It's really odd that we are here only a couple of months ago. The Justice Department filed papers to withdraw this appeal and just take the loss. But DOJ quickly reversed course in a sign that President Trump wants to have this fight. Arguing for the Justice Department will be Abhishek Kambli. He's argued some of the administration's toughest cases over the past year. This will be one of his final moves in the government because he's leaving the DOJ soon. And arguing for the law firms will be former U.S. Solicitor General Paul Clement. He's a conservative who's been taking on tough assignments against the administration in Donald Trump's second term.
6: That is NPR's Carrie Johnson. Carrie, thank you.
8: Thanks for having me.
0: Here in Beijing, we're following President Trump's visit to China, and we're also exploring some of the Chinese economy. Chinese exports are at the heart of the U.S.-China relationship and lately their rivalry. And in the big exporting city of Shenzhen, we found a hidden factor in China's rise. It's a city of technology where millions of iPhones are made. It shows off its tech talent in a waterfront area called Talent Park. There's the buzz of a drone overhead, where people can order lunch on their phones, and a drone delivers it. The drone lands on a sort of vending machine. It drops your order in, and you take it out. Yang Zhongcheng opened a package for his son.
16: I order McDonald's together with my kid. It's pretty convenient. It's my first time.
0: Shenzhen owes much of its success to tech, but also to something else.
17: Oh, and we've just turned down an extremely narrow alley. Well, street. This is a street.
0: This is one of the city's urban villages where some streets are too narrow for a car. Instead, electric motorbikes race silently at you, leaving you little room to step aside.
17: This is like a video game where you try not to get run over by a motorbike.
0: Look up, when you safely can, and you see improvised buildings, tangles of electric wires, and a sliver of sky. We walked into one building and up the stairs to talk with Liu He, who works at a cultural center called Handshake 302. These are handshake buildings. What is a handshake building?
18: You see that building? We can handshake each other.
17: Oh, wait a minute. You just pointed out the window. There's another building 2 feet away.
18: Yeah. We will get handshake to another building, but we will never do that.
0: An urban village called Ganxia has plenty of life. Kids play basketball in one of the few open areas, but people live in tiny spaces, such as four adults sharing a one-bedroom apartment. Here's how these neighborhoods were part of Shenzhen's economic rise. In 1980, there was no city here at all, just rural villages. Then the government made a special economic zone. Fields became factories. Villages became crammed residential areas for workers. Don Wong is a Chinese economist with the Eurasia Group.
19: The government could not have built housing fast enough. So they have actually capped a lot of those villages to let them build those low-quality housing on really cheap rural land.
0: Cheap housing sheltered cheap labor that could sell affordable goods to the world.
17: We've gone just one block from the urban village and suddenly we're amid these upscale shops, and the brand name on this clothing store is Younger.
0: In more recent years, a wealthier China has redeveloped some urban villages. Wages and living standards soared, but something else soared too, real estate prices. It was a bubble. In front of a restaurant, we met Li Chen, who's worked almost 10 years for an insurance company. She considers Shenzhen a special place to live, and she pays for that privilege.
17: I read an article that says that in Shenzhen, many people have to spend half their income on their mortgage for their home. You say yes, that's right.
20: Oh, about half.
17: Half your income goes for the mortgage.
0: Her parents help her to make ends meet. Lately, the government has tried to deflate the real estate bubble, but economist Don Wong says residents still pay a lot.
19: That's pretty much mean they cannot have too much in hand for consumption. And that's part of the reason why consumer market has been so weak in the past 4 or 5 years.
0: The real estate that once powered Shenzhen's economy now restrains it somewhat, though the city is still exporting to the world. This is NPR News.

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3: Good morning, I'm Steve Inskeep. We're in China for President Trump's delayed visit. After Trump rescheduled, the Chinese appeared reluctant to get burned again. China did not acknowledge the summit was even happening until Monday. As recently as yesterday, there was no outward sign of welcome. But then, just before Trump arrived, flags went up on the road in from the airport and at Tiananmen Square. Chinese and American flags are in pairs, side by side. It's Morning Edition.
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5: And I'm Michelle Martin. The finals of the Eurovision Song Contest air this weekend. Pop acts from 35 countries are competing. Eurovision launched 70 years ago to foster European unity after World War II. Esme Nicholson reports on a boycott this year over Israel's continued inclusion.
6: As a man I met in a bar the other night told me, never underestimate the power of Eurovision. The high camp music extravaganza that last year drew 166 million viewers worldwide. After all, pop doyenne Celine Dion launched her career on its stage back in 1988, donning a shoulder padded blazer and rah-rah skirt combo that screamed power ballad as loudly as she could. And brace yourselves, without Eurovision, there'd be no ABBA. Who, of course, shot to global fame after winning with Waterloo in 1974. But the contest is about so much more than the music.
7: Cha Cha Cha was an amazing song, and also the Croatian song, which was robbed.
6: The ostentatious costumes, the melodramatic choreography, the lighting, they are all hallmarks of the performative histrionics and spectacle that is Eurovision.
7: The kitsch, the glamour, also the campiness of it, the oddness of it. It's a very bizarre phenomenon.
6: That's Nikolai Todorov, the man I met in the bar where people are gathering to watch the contest's semi-final. Todorov has been watching Eurovision since before the end of communism in his native Bulgaria.
7: It's always trying not to be political, but of course politics always comes into it.
6: This year, politics is center stage as five countries boycott the contest because Israel is allowed to compete despite its war in Gaza, which it launched following the Hamas attacks of October 2023. They accuse the organizers, the European Broadcasting Union, of double standards, seeing as it banned Russia in 2022 following the full-scale invasion of Ukraine. Among those boycotting it are Ireland, the Netherlands, and Spain.
8: They cancelled the pre-party in Madrid this year, which is one of the biggest ones in Europe.
6: Barbara Barrero-Leon is a lecturer at the University of Aberdeen who dedicates her academic research to Eurovision.
8: A lot of people I know who are from Spain and are Eurovision fans, they are also boycotting Eurovision this year.
6: Barrero-Leon explains that Israel has taken part in Eurovision since 1973 because the European Broadcasting Union map is bigger than the geopolitical map of Europe. It reflects the regions served by telecommunications cables more than a century ago. Australia's inclusion, she says, has more to do with enthusiasm than anything else, adding that the contest was always about cultural diplomacy.
8: It's a tool for cultural memory and preservation of national heritage.
6: Eurovision is run by the region's public broadcasters. Barrero León says that when they launched the contest in 1956, it was to showcase the latest in live television technology. But as these public broadcasters, which strive to be impartial, come increasingly under attack from far-right populists from across the continent, the very event is becoming more political. Back in the bar, fans are not worried about politics as they kick back, order another cocktail, and enjoy the song and dance. For NPR News, I'm Esme Nicholson in Berlin.
5: 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I'm Michelle Martin.
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2: From Marketplace, I'm Nancy Marshall-Genzer in Washington. Kevin Warsh is officially the next chair of the Federal Reserve. The Senate voted 54-45 to confirm Warsh to a four-year term yesterday. He'll replace Jerome Powell, who has led the central bank for the past 8 years. Warsh will face a challenging economic environment, as Marketplace's Henry Epp reports.
3: Warsh's confirmation coincided with two reports this week showing inflation heating up again. Consumer prices rose 3.8% in April, well above the Fed's target of 2%, and prices paid by wholesalers rose at the fastest pace since 2022. That could mean even higher consumer prices are still on the way. A worsening inflation picture makes it less likely voting members of the Fed will want to lower interest rates. So Warsh could soon have to contend with public pressure from President Trump, who's relentlessly pushed the Fed to lower borrowing costs. Under Jerome Powell, Trump has attempted to fire Fed Governor Lisa Cook, and the Department of Justice began an investigation into Powell's oversight of a building renovation. I'm Henry Epp for Marketplace.
2: Residential rents can differ wildly depending on the market or even the building or neighborhood. But according to the latest report from Realtor.com, the median listed rent across 50 of the biggest metro areas fell in April, down 1.7% compared to the same month last year, and the 33rd month in a row that rents were lower year over year. Marketplace's Carla Javier explains how that's possible when a lot of other things are getting more expensive.
4: Like with so many things, it all comes down to supply and demand. Joel Berner at Realtor.com says on the supply side of rentals,
5: we had this huge boom of construction from 2021 to about 2024, and that effect is still being felt.
4: Especially in the Sun Belt markets.
5: We had lots of movers chasing after a limited number of rental units, and that drove rents way up.
4: That, along with lower interest rates, incentivized construction. But now there's less demand, says Jenny Schutz at Arnold Ventures.
6: We have a contraction of households overall, coming partly from the restrictions on immigration, so fewer people coming to the U.S.
4: She also says fewer young people are getting their own pads, instead opting to stay with parents or roommates. Less demand for more supply means lower rents, at least lower than they had been during that pandemic boom. Susan Wachter at the University of Pennsylvania's Wharton School says today's increased costs won't show up in rents immediately because it takes a while to build new units.
7: Those that are going to come to market years from now will be impacted by today's higher costs, particularly for fuel costs.
4: Though, she adds, renters are still feeling the impact of those higher costs, just not in rents necessarily, but in their utility bills. I'm Carla Javier for Marketplace.
2: Let's do the numbers. The Dow, S&P, and NASDAQ futures are all up in the 1-5% range, with the Dow future up 293 points. The 10-year Treasury yield is up at 4.47%.
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2: We're continuing to check in with small businesses that are navigating the tariff refund process. The portal to apply for a refund opened a few weeks ago, this after the Supreme Court struck down a large swath of President Trump's tariffs. The federal government is on the hook for something like $166 billion in refunds. Today we hear from Gabe Hagan, co-founder and CEO of Brick Road Coffee in Tempe, Arizona.
8: The tariffs have been probably the worst thing I could have imagined. In 2024 is when my husband and I decided to take my retirement and invest in a second location and bringing in wholesale roasting. So 2024, we do all these projections. We take out these loans so we can expand, do the construction, and open the roastery, by the time we're done with construction, it's now June, July 2025. Our first inventory purchase for the roastery was so much higher than we had originally planned because we didn't plan for tariffs. What I didn't know, and I didn't realize, like, even though I'm the one that gets the bill from my importer to pay the tariff, they are technically the importer of record. So this has been a whole learning journey, realizing that I can't actually submit to get any of my refunds for my green coffee because it came through technically somebody else. And that's been frustrating because there's nothing that requires them to then pass it back down to me. So I'm still in this gray area of, like, will I see any refunds back? Tariff refunds aren't going to cover the increased cost of goods. They're not going to cover all of the chaos that was caused within the commodity market. Most of our goods come from distributors who aren't line item. They aren't putting a line item for tariff. They're just raising the prices. So we don't actually see the full impact of what is tariff versus what is being raised because of the war or the blockage of the Strait of Hormuz or whatever it may be at the moment that's causing that. Last year in December, we took a second mortgage on our house, my husband and I, so we could get another round of working capital into the business. So there's not many more assets we have. So we're getting close to, like, running out of those, like, in case of emergency pull lever things. I'm doing my budget month by month at this point because I can't plan for anything. There's no way of knowing what is going to happen because every time I think they can't do something else that will cause more harm, they do something like stop the flow of the Strait of Hormuz. Like, these are the things where it's just like, I can't wrap my head around how any small business is going to survive.
2: 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I'm Nancy Marshall Genzer. 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
9: 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Looking like a slight chance of some showers moving in this afternoon, partly sunny skies with highs in the low 70s, breezy southeast winds 15 to 25, overnight lows in the low 50s. It's 6 o'clock.
10: Good morning. President Trump is looking to make a deal with China more than a year after launching a trade war. How much of today's summit is show and how much of it is substance? It's Morning Edition from NPR News. The NFL requires teams to interview people of color or women for high-ranking jobs. I'm Steve Inskeep.
11: And I'm Michelle Martin. The Trump administration is attacking other companies' diversity strategies. Is the NFL next? Also, China's Xi Jinping warned President Trump that mishandling Taiwan will damage the U.S.-China relationship. And a new opera imagines Frida Kahlo on a journey through the underworld to reunite with Diego Rivera. It's Thursday, May 14th. On this day in 1904, the St. Louis Summer Olympics began, the first in the United States. News is next.
12: Live from NPR News in Washington, I'm Corva Coleman. Chinese President Xi Jinping is hosting President Trump at a state banquet in Beijing right now. This follows a day of talks. The dinner began with toasts and remarks. President Xi is heard here through an interpreter.
13: Today, President Trump and I had in-depth exchanges on China-U.S. relations and international and regional dynamics. We both believe that the China-U.S. relationship is the most important bilateral relationship in the world. We must make it work and never mess it up. Both China and the United States stand to gain from cooperation and lose from confrontation.
12: President Trump has now officially invited President Xi to visit the United States in late September. The U.S. and China have put out statements summarizing the leaders' talks. As NPR's Tamara Keith reports, both nations are sticking to the script.
14: The Chinese summary of the talks says Chinese President Xi Jinping pressed Trump on the issue of Taiwan, a self-governed island nation China claims as its own, saying if it isn't handled well, there could be clashes and even conflicts that put the entire U.S.-China relationship in jeopardy. The U.S. statement about the talks doesn't even mention Taiwan. It describes the meeting as good and says the leaders discussed ways to enhance economic cooperation. It also says the two sides agreed the Strait of Hormuz should be open and Iran shouldn't charge a toll for the passage of ships. This is not a new position. Tamara Keith, NPR News, Beijing.
12: Russia pounded Ukraine with hundreds of drones and missiles overnight. Five people have been killed, including a newborn. NPR's Joanna Kakissis reports from Kyiv. The attack comes as peace negotiations have stalled.
15: We heard these explosions for hours near NPR's bureau in Kyiv. The Russian attack started fires around the city and destroyed an apartment building, trapping residents under the rubble. Ukraine's Air Force said Russia used 675 drones and 56 missiles in the attack, which mostly targeted Kyiv. Ukrainian forces were able to shoot down most of the drones and about half of the missiles. As peace talks have stalled, Ukraine has also attacked Russia, targeting Russian oil infrastructure with long-range drone strikes in an attempt to weaken Russia's war machine. Joanna Kakissis, NPR News, Kyiv.
12: Separately, Ukrainian President Volodymyr Zelensky says Russia used drones to attack a United Nations vehicle twice today. He says the chief of the UN's Office for the Coordination of Humanitarian Affairs was riding in the vehicle. No injuries are reported, but Zelensky insists Russia knew who it was attacking. You're listening to NPR. In Nebraska, a close Democratic primary election in the Omaha area has been called. Activist Denise Powell beat a crowded Democratic field. The race was too tight to call immediately. She'll face Republican Brinker Harding, who has been endorsed by President Trump. New research finds gut bacteria that can be taken as a daily supplement can help with weight loss. That's according to a study published this week in the journal Nature. NPR's Will Stone has more.
16: It's a species of bacteria called Akkermansia mucinophila, and it's captured scientific interest because people with obesity and type 2 diabetes tend to have a lower abundance of it, and animal studies show it can help prevent weight gain. In the new study, Dutch researchers followed about 100 adults who lost weight by cutting back on calories and then had them take either a daily supplement of the bacteria or a placebo for close to half a year. There was a significant difference between the two groups. Those taking the placebo regained about 2.5 times more weight than those who were on the supplement. This was one of the largest and most rigorous human trials to date on the bacteria. Will Stone, NPR News.
12: The U.S. military says 11 people who were flying on a small plane over the Atlantic survived a plane crash in the water on Tuesday. All of them survived. The plane was flying between islands in the Bahamas when it may have experienced engine failure. The pilot ditched the small plane in the ocean and got everyone on a life raft. The U.S. military says everyone perched there for hours until they were plucked from the sea. Three people have minor injuries. You're listening to NPR.
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0: This is Morning Edition from NPR News. I'm Michelle Martin in Washington, D.C.
1: And I'm Steve Inskeep in Beijing. Two presidents have been talking here in China's capital.
0: President Trump met with China's President Xi Jinping in the Great Hall of the People. Each side has released an account of their conversation, and each account suggests the leaders repeated familiar themes rather than breaking new ground. The U.S. version of the talk says they discussed getting American products into China. China says Xi repeated a familiar warning to the U.S. over Taiwan. The American version never mentions Taiwan. According to the Chinese, Trump said things in private that were very much like he's saying in public.
2: And there are those that say this is maybe the biggest summit ever. They can never remember anything like it. It's, I can say, in the United States, it's people aren't talking about anything else.
1: NPR's senior political correspondent Tamara Keith has been traveling with the president. She's with us here in Beijing. Hi, Tam. It's
3: Hello.
1: Great to see you. So give me the big picture. What does Trump want out of this summit?
3: True to his brand, wherever Trump goes, he is looking to make deals. And it's not just the president himself. More than a dozen top corporate leaders from the U.S. are part of the delegation here. Tesla's Elon Musk and Jensen Huang of NVIDIA, which makes chips that are powering the AI boom, both flew with Trump on Air Force One. I saw Tim Cook of Apple earlier today as well. And Trump highlighted their presence in his remarks at the start of his first meeting with Xi.
2: And they're here today to pay respects to you and to China. And they look forward to trade and doing business. And it's going to be totally reciprocal on our behalf.
3: Of course, the reality of doing business in China is vastly more complicated than Trump makes it sound. But this is basically a year after Trump launched a trade war and then China struck back. And both countries are now looking to put the trade relationship on at least a little bit more of a stable footing.
1: Okay, this summit began with a ceremony this morning, Beijing time, at the Great Hall of the People. And you got to be there. What was it like?
3: There were red carpets for miles. There was a military demonstration with soldiers marching in perfect synchrony. A military band played the U.S. national anthem as cannons were fired from Tiananmen Square.
1: Well, I want people to hear what that sounded like so they can almost be standing next to you. So let's just linger in the sound that you recorded at that moment.
3: Dozens of children welcoming President Trump, chanting a welcome while holding artificial flowers and American and Chinese flags. They're jumping up and down, waving the flags. President Trump is clearly charmed by all of these children. So these kids were perfectly well-behaved, perfectly lined up. And then once the leaders were out of view, they became real kids. And they were super wiggly and relieved, I think, to be able to stop performing. But Trump later remarked on the kids as well.
2: That was an honor like few have ever seen before. And I think I was particularly impressed by those children. They were happy. They were beautiful.
3: Earlier this year, Trump said that he told Xi that they should put on the biggest display in the history of China. But I have to say that although this was impressive, this welcome ceremony really didn't seem all that different from how Trump was received in 2017 when he first visited as president.
1: Is there real substance in this meeting?
3: Yes.
1: Okay.
3: And,
1: all right, go on.
3: You know, it's also a show, but at this moment in history, Trump and Xi are the decision makers. They are the negotiators. And so the state of the relationship between these two nations competing for global dominance comes down to the relationship between two men.
1: Yeah, I got an impression from that communique that the Chinese put out that they were continuing to negotiate right up to the last moment to try to find something to announce, but
3: indeed they were.
1: NPR's Tamara Keith, it's a pleasure to see you. Thank you so much.
3: You're welcome.
1: Evan Osnos has been listening with us. He spent years as the New Yorker's Beijing correspondent and is with us here in the Capitol. Evan, welcome.
4: Thanks, Steve.
1: Thanks for coming by. Okay, so the two sides put out these diverging accounts of what the presidents talked about. Do you feel you understand what was going on in that room?
4: I think it'll take a few more days. We'll start to, things will dribble out. One thing did catch my attention, though. When the Chinese side said that the most important issue from their perspective was Taiwan, that's being pretty blunt. That tells you that they believe this is something that they want to draw attention to. And we'll have to find out later. We may not know immediately what it is that the American side committed
1: to. Even though the Chinese statement repeated a lot of words and phrases that they've said many, many, many times about Taiwan, it struck you as significant. It is news that they brought up Taiwan in this
4: way. It's news in this sense that I think if you ask most Americans, they don't think about Taiwan every day. But in China and in Beijing, this is issue number one. So it's not something that's going to go away on its own.
1: Now, let me ask about conversations in other rooms, if I can. You know China really well. You were mentioning just a moment ago, you've been coming here for 30 years.
4: That's right.
1: Which is amazing, and done a lot of reporting that a lot of people have paid attention to. You know a lot of people here, and here you are back again. What strikes you about the conversations you've been having?
4: You know, one phrase keeps coming up when you talk to Chinese folks who pay a lot of attention to this relationship. They say the U.S.-China relationship is like a big building on a very wobbly foundation. Hmm. That's the formulation. And what they're getting at is that they think that the United States is, and they're not wrong about this, very divided internally, and they see that reflected in how it deals with China. Some of them go so far as to say they think the United States is in a kind of terminal decline. Xi Jinping has talked about the East is rising, the West is declining. It's a very controversial idea. You know, there's a lot of people on both sides who say actually that may not be the case, but it does shape how the Chinese government deals with the United States.
1: How different is that Chinese perspective than it would have been 10 years ago, 20 years ago, 25, 30 years ago?
4: It's a big difference. You know, when I first started coming here, Steve, the Chinese economy was the same size as Italy's economy. I mean, here we are talking in this big kind of cluster of high rises. Back then, Beijing was a really low slung city. And over the years, as it has advanced, the United States in that same generation has gone through a lot of hard times, and we've become, obviously, in ways we all know, much more polarized. And our own economic relationship with China has become a political issue at home. The Chinese are very aware of that. They always tend to know the pressures on an American president when they arrive, and they know the, call it the decision space that person has and what they can and can't do.
1: The United States has begun talking about China as a peer competitor. The president of the United States has talked about a G2 of two countries ruling the world, more or less. The Chinese over the years have demanded to be treated on terms of equality. Do you get a sense watching this summit that they feel like they actually are an equal and a peer competitor of the United States?
4: I think they do. In fact, I think on some issues they feel that they may have the upper hand. They have leverage, for instance, when it comes to issues around whether the United States can get access to really essential rare earth elements that we need for our technology. So for the first time in this very long relationship, more than 50 years after Richard Nixon first came to Beijing, you now get the sense that these are two powers that the Chinese believe are on an equal footing. Now, that can also blow back. You know, we've seen patterns over the history when China has said, okay, we have the upper hand, and they may overreach, and then it produces an American reaction. So that cycle is what they're trying to avoid now. And what both of these presidents today were trying to indicate was, let's see if we can get back to back to business, perhaps back to more cultural exchange, get more students going back and forth.
1: You told me here how the Chinese perspective has changed over time. Of course, now you live in the United States. You talk with a lot of American officials. How has the American conversation about China changed in the last few years?
4: Well, it's no longer one in which the United States is deciding how much attention it wants to apply to China. China sort of seizes that attention, and there's a lot of wariness in Washington. You know, how much access do they want Chinese tech? Do they want Chinese technology companies to have in the United States? Do they want to have, Chinese technology companies opening factories, sharing technology?
1: President Trump wants investment from China in the United States, but Americans also wonder, do we want that Chinese access to the United States?
4: That's a real debate to be had in Washington. So, you know, what we saw on the surface today was an effort to try to bring these two together, and that's meaningful. Pageantry is substance in diplomacy, but beneath it, there are big structural questions that remain unsolved.
1: Evan Osnos, it's a pleasure to see you. Thanks for coming by.
4: My pleasure. Thanks, Steve.
0: Lebanese and Israeli diplomats are due to meet in Washington today for another round of talks over what many Lebanese say is a ceasefire in name only. Lebanon's health ministry says 22 people, including 8 children, were killed in Israeli attacks Wednesday. NPR's Jane Aref has more from Beirut.
5: This was the funeral Wednesday in the coastal southern Lebanese town of Saida for 2 medics. The men, the latest in 108 first responders dead, were killed by an Israeli airstrike as they rushed to rescue wounded from an attack moments before. Israel says it strikes only Hezbollah targets, but the aid group Save the Children says on average, 4 children have been killed or wounded every day in Israeli strikes since the ceasefire on April 17. This is Lebanese surgeon Ghassan Abu Sitta, who treats some of the wounded.
6: Children are less likely to be able to get out of danger.
5: Attacks Wednesday included drone strikes on main highways south of Beirut. Lebanon says they killed 12 people, including a woman and her two children. Israel did not respond to NPR queries on the target of those strikes. Hezbollah, which is backed by Iran, has fired low-tech drones at the Israeli military. Israeli casualties have included a command sergeant major. Israel has responded by erecting nets. Lebanon has agreed to disarm Hezbollah, but in the meantime, Israel has invaded southern Lebanon and is bulldozing entire villages. On Thursday, as negotiators prepared for the U.S.-brokered talks, Israeli drones buzzed over Beirut, and Israel issued warnings to more villages that it planned to attack. Jane Arraf, NPR News, Beirut.

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1: From the news of the world to the local angle, that's what you get when you tune in to People Power at KEXE. We've got Morning Edition, and up next we'll be talking with the early bird fishing guide, Jeff Sundin. We'll find out how opening fishing was, what the vibe was out on the lake, the bait supply, all those sorts of things. You can also text in if you have a question for Jeff. You can text 218-326-1234. Let us know how it was for you if you were out on the lakes fishing last weekend. Let's take a look at the weather. We could see some rain and thunderstorms moving in this afternoon and into the evening. Highs 73 to 77, breezy southeast winds 10 to 15, gusting up to 35. We'll see temperatures overnight tonight in the low 50s. And tomorrow, Friday, mostly sunny, highs in the mid-70s to low 80s. Breezy west wind up to 35. Overnight, it'll be clear with lows in the upper 40s to low 50s. I'm Heidi Holton. Glad you're with us this morning. We'll be talking later today. We've got the one of the last installments from our report for Minnesota journalism students from the Minnesota State Capitol as the Minnesota Legislature wraps up. And we'll check in the newsroom with Larissa Donovan. We'd like to thank Lake Country Journal for their support. They're a lifestyle magazine since 1997. A local publication that shares stories from the heart of Minnesota about the places to go, things to do, and people to know in Lake Country. LakeCountryJournal.com.
2: Gone fishing. There's a sign upon your door.
3: Pops, don't blab it around, will you?
2: Gone fishing.
3: Keep it shady. I got me a big one staked out.
2: You ain't working anymore.
3: I don't have to work. I got me a piece of Gary.
2: Cows need milking in the barn.
3: I have the twins on that detail. They each take a side.
2: But you just don't give a darn.
3: Give them 4 bits of cow and hand lotion.
2: You just never seem to learn.
3: Man, you taught me.
2: You ain't got no ambition.
3: You're convincing.
2: Gone fishing. Got your hound dog by your side.
3: That's old Cindy Lou going with me.
2: Gone fishing.

0: It's 6:21. A week has passed. It was opening fishing last week, and who better to fill us in than Jeff Sundin, our early bird fishing guide. Morning, Jeff.
1: Good morning.
0: Well, how'd it go?
1: Well, it's been an interesting early part of the season, that's for sure. We started off, my family, we started on Lake Bemidji on Saturday, and it was cold. The wind was blowing. There was folks out fishing. Everybody was bundled up and kind of picking away at them. We lasted, I think, about 3 hours, maybe four. Granddaughter was the star of the show. She seemed to be unfazed by the weather. She just kind of kept running back and forth in the boat and doing whatever kids do. However, the adults, this was a little different story. We were all kind of on the chilly side, and I knew there were about 3 hours in, we had been out fishing around on some of the windier kind of little shallow rock piles and things like that. And I moved up along the north shore where it was calm and the sun was shining. My daughter said, "Dad, I would rather fish here and not catch anything in comfort than to go back out there and catch something." So I knew my time was coming to an end by the time we got to that. So we kind of left, and it was kind of a funny thing. On our way out of the lake, the game warden had been out checking folks on the water, and I had already put my boat up on the trailer, and I was walking down towards the dock. And he went by us. He didn't talk to me at all. And Susan said something about the cold weather. And he said something along the lines of, "I've never thought I would be happier to get in my truck." He didn't ask us for fishing licenses. He didn't want to know anything about our fishing experience. He just wanted to get his boat loaded up and go home. So even for the

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1: A 49 point something, just tickling 50 degrees, but not quite making it there. Now, I wasn't out on the lake yesterday, but the sunshine and the somewhat calmer conditions, I think, will probably start to improve things a little bit, especially on the clear lakes that have got sandy, real shallow flats and things like that. That sunshine helps warm up that shallow sand, and that'll help in a number of ways, you know, trigger off some of the feeding movements as the warm water temperatures help bring some of the minnows in, and that will improve the outlook as we go into the weekend coming up. Now, around the area, depending on where you went, everybody caught some fish. There were some lakes that were better than others. So far, Red Lake is probably turning out to be if there is such a thing as a hot spot, it's not a wide open, easy bite up there either, but folks are catching probably a higher percentage of fish on Red Lake than they are on some of the lakes close by. Winnie started off with the kind of classic cold water opener where folks catch a lot of post-spawn female fish that are migrating out of Cutfoot and along the North Shore. On Saturday, it was fairly common to hear people reporting catching 15, 20, some people upwards of 30 walleyes. The catch rate was really pretty good. The harvest rate was low. Most of the fish now are from the well-known and super large population of 2019 year class fish. And so there's a lot of fish being caught that are 19 to 20, right about that 6 to 7 year old size fish that have finally grown into the protected slot, and a very low ratio of smaller, you know, under 18 inch keeper size fish. So one of the better anglers that I know, he said he thought it was a catch to keep ratio of about one keeper for every five fish that he caught. That probably is a good, based on other reports that I'm hearing, that was probably a pretty good estimate. And if you're going to see that change, it will probably be coming up as the minnows get serious about moving towards the shallows. That will attract in a lot more game fish to feed, and as the numbers grow, there are quite a few different year classes. Last year, I think I mentioned a week or two ago, they tested Winnie and discovered a pretty well represented nine different years of walleyes in there. None of those were a big year class like the 2018 or 2019 year class, but there are some fish from a wide range of year classes. 2023, those fish are a little on the small side, but they seem to be moving in the right direction, and probably by the end of the summer going into the fall, some of those, it's not a huge year class of fish, but it's a little stronger than some of the others. So we should see a little bit of improvement in the keeper ratio as we go through the summer this year. I'm told that folks fishing Mille Lacs, the water was a little bit warmer down there, and they had a good opening weekend of fishing down there too, and there is a little bit of opportunity to harvest fish on Mille Lacs now. So probably one of the better chances to catch some keepers on Mille Lacs that we've had in recent years. So I'm sure that's going to attract additional attention compared to a normal, or what we've seen as normal over the past few years. Kind of keep that in the back of my mind, maybe a trip down.

0: Random Lax. I haven't been there for quite a while. We used to fish that occasionally. It's within my striking distance, but over the past few years, despite the there is an increase in popularity of catch and release fishing, but fishing guides kind of know that most of the customers do want to harvest something, even if they don't necessarily demand limits or large numbers, but catching something to bring home and eat is still fairly important. So that's kind of shied me away from going down to that that lake, and maybe I'll make an exception or two coming up this season. We'll see how that part of it goes. I didn't hear, I think Lake of the Woods was okay, but I haven't heard any of those reports of anybody just really going gangbusters yet, and it was still pretty cold up there. There was still some slush floating around on the lake, and people were steering around some of that. Same thing over in the Arrowhead region. So the probably the best fishing is still coming for both Lake of the Woods, Rainy Lake, Cabotogama. All of those are likely this weekend, or as we go into Memorial Weekend, probably will be closer to what the peak of an early season, like an opening fishing week. It's hard to remember this now, but we're still ahead of next year. We will not even have had the opener yet. We're a week early compared to what it will be as the calendar kind of straightens things back out. So it's been quite an early opener to begin with, coupled with a late spring, cold water temperatures, all of that kind of stuff. Anything that we do this week, I guess you should think about it kind of as a bonus, you know, a little extra fishing that we wouldn't typically get in a lot of seasons, and we won't see it next year. So enjoy what we've got while we've got it, and look forward to the weekend ahead. I think as these water temperatures warm up, it should be a little bit more fun for everybody that's getting out.
1: Jeff, you were on Lake Bemidji. Were there many other boats out there? What was it like?
0: Yeah, we wanted to stay out of the wind, so we used the landing up in the northwest corner, and it was, we got there around maybe 12:30 or 1 o'clock. We didn't get there real early. The boat landing, there was people coming and going. The parking lot wasn't quite full. It wasn't very hard for us to find a parking spot, but there was definitely some traffic up there, and I'm sure other places around the lake. We didn't cover as much ground as we would on a typical year because of the blustery wind. Yeah, but I think there was a good number of people there. I've never fished the opener on Lake Bemidji. We usually don't get there until early June or so. This year, because of just the timing, we had just gotten off of our big birthday extravaganza. The kids had, we've already seen each other, spent the weekend together, and then the next weekend opener, we didn't really want to make a big production out of it, so they were coming over from the Crookston area. We're leaving from Grand Rapids. Meeting in the middle sounded like a good idea, so I wouldn't shy away from fishing that lake again on the opener, just judging by what we saw and the folks I talked to on the, you know, under the conditions that we had. If people were catching anything, that probably tells you that a typical year might be a little bit better than that, and something that I'll keep in mind for the future. We may turn that into, it sounds like we're going to do the birthday gig again next year, so this opener for us might be a little bit more subdued, you know, rather than making a whole big weekend out of it. So you might hear more reports from the Bemidji area as we go forward.
1: Okay. Well, what can you tell us about mineral supplies?
0: Well, there was enough, just barely enough shiners to get folks through the fishing opener. And then by noon on Saturday, when we got to Northwoods Bait in Bemidji, they had shiners to begin with, but by the time we got there, they were long gone. And they've been long gone from most of the bait shops until I got a picture from one of the bait trappers yesterday, and in the photo, he's got a minnow dip net that's filled with spot tail shiners, and his comments to me were, if you know, you know. And so I think I do know that that sunshine yesterday probably started triggering some movement into the shallows. And if that's true, then we should start to see the shiner supply increase as this week progresses. We'll probably hear some stories this morning, and I can provide a little update about that. The minnows on Red Lake were probably starting to move yesterday afternoon. A friend of mine was up there fishing with some people yesterday, and he said he could see on his graph minnows moving towards the shallows towards the afternoon as things warmed up. That's a good sign. Typically, that means that those shiners are going to get serious on that lake, which that these days, Red has become quite a hub of activity for the shiner producers. So you'll see everywhere around the Bemidji area and even over towards Deer River, those Red Lake shiners are going to be a big thing. And then closer to home, North Central, we're fishing. A lot of times we're using minnows that have been trapped in Lake Winnie or sometimes Leech Lake. Occasionally they're coming from Bowstring. So those minnows, the trapper that sent me that photo yesterday was probably trapping on Winnie. I can't say that for sure, but that's my guess. And if that's the case, then we'll start to see. Typically, these last few years now, we go into Memorial Weekend, everybody has been looking to get their hands on shiners. And by the time they finally start to come in, it's Memorial Weekend, and people are starting to use leeches and night crawlers and things like that. This could be a little different with the cold water. We could have an extended season, so the minnows may be important longer into the spring than they have been over the past several years. So we'll keep an eye on that too. Watch for the supplies to get a little stronger this week, and if you're fishing this weekend or getting ready to go into the Memorial Weekend, I think it'll be important to have plenty of minnows on hand. So it could work out real good for everybody.
1: All right, before we go, you added some technology to your boat. How'd it go?
0: I told you last week that I was going to meet myself halfway, and I didn't get the forward sonar yet.
1: Okay.
0: But I got a graph that's at least compatible with it. I got moved a step ahead in my technology. So far, I have to say, I'm pretty impressed. I was skeptical that having a larger screen and a touch screen type of graph rather than the old, you know, go into the menu and scroll through and make your choices that way. I didn't think I was going to use that touch screen or enjoy it quite as much as turning out that I am. So the extra clarity of the images and the availability of just being able to touch a button and kind of run through that menu quickly on the fly. So far, I think I have to say that I'm liking it. It was a little expensive. I'm not liking that part of it, but the using it is turning out to be kind of nice. So we'll follow along and see how this progresses as we go. I'm following the debate about the forward sonar. There's a lot of people. There's two camps out there. There's some people that are talking about how absolutely wonderful it is, and then there's other folks talking about how we just have to get rid of it right now. So the conversation is definitely an interesting one. By the way, we mentioned a couple weeks ago, I mentioned that Christy Marone was doing a piece for the Minnesota Public Radio, and she did send me a link to that. She talked to me for about a half an hour, but my part of the presentation winds up taking up about one paragraph in her overall report. She kind of concentrated on one professional angler whose opinion is very positive versus another professional angler whose view of it is kind of on the negative side. And then she used a tiny little snippet of me, and everybody who's listening knows me already, kind of right down the middle. I'm not sure if I'm in either one of those two camps yet. And I guess she picked that same sense up, and so she gave me a paragraph of being the person that's in the middle of the two arguments. But I can, if you don't already have it, I can send you a link to that, and folks can maybe go and listen to that report too on NPR.
1: Sounds great. That's Jeff Sundin. You can find more information at jeffsundin.com. We'll check in next week, Jeff.
0: Sounds good. Hopefully we'll have a great report.
1: Yeah, good luck. Thank you. We'd love to hear from you this morning. Jeff, they're talking about the bait supply and opening fishing. What was your experience? Text 218-326-1234. Coming up, we'll hear from National Native News, where a senior Indigenous banker in Canada is cautioning the Canadian government to keep Indigenous consultation at the forefront for major projects. Looking at the temperatures around the region, still a bit chilly this morning. We've got 52 degrees in Brainerd, 45 in Grand Rapids, 40 in Hibbing, 47 in Bemidji, Bagley reporting 53, looks like Virginia at 46 this morning, and Embarrass reporting 38 degrees.
2: This is National Native News. I'm Jill Freitas. A senior Indigenous banker in Canada cautions the Canadian government to keep Indigenous consultation at the forefront for major projects. As Dan Karpinchuk reports, he also says there is interest from Indigenous leaders in taking part in those major energy projects.
3: Recently, Canadian Prime Minister Mark Carney repeated his plan to fast-track major energy projects in Canada. Last week, he said Ottawa would build quickly and, quote, in the right way, in consulting with Indigenous and provincial partners. But some of those leaders have been critical, fearing that the process of consultation will be rushed and their concerns would be brushed aside. Carney's government wants to change parts of environmental law to make it easier to build a pipeline to the West Coast, along with other energy projects. Bill Lomax is the president and CEO of the First Nations Bank of Canada.
4: We're seeing more business acquisitions happening, joint ventures happening with companies that are servicing, let's say, a pipeline. That kind of thing is just really taken off. We've seen our business grow. We're really a reflection of our clients, and their success leads to our success.
3: Lomax says the bank's commercial business was growing by 10% a year, but in the past year, it's been 26%. He says that shows how much Indigenous businesses are becoming involved, but he warns that the opportunity for their approval is there if the consultation is done right.
4: You need to engage with the nation early on and let them know what you're thinking about, have them participate, and have them be part of the plan.
3: Lomax says even though some Indigenous communities will be against some projects, he believes that there are many more that would be ready to move and move quickly. The First Nations Bank of Canada is an Indigenous-owned national bank. Its mission is to serve Indigenous people, nations, and businesses. For National Native News, I'm Dan Karpinchuk.
2: This summer, the Alaska Native Language Center will publish a novel retelling Rudyard Kipling's The White Seal, the only Jungle Book story set outside India on St. Paul Island in the Bering Sea. Two artists from the Pribilof Islands retell the story through the perspective of a young Indigenous protagonist named Sergei. KUCB's Maggie Nelson has more.
5: Garrett Pletnikoff is the co-author of the new young adult chapter book Sergei and the White Seal. The story is an adaptation of one in Kipling's Jungle Book, The White Seal, published in 1894, and actually names Pletnikoff's great-great-great-grandfather as a main antagonist. Kipling portrays Pletnikoff's ancestors through a disparaging colonial lens, as unclean murderers of the innocent marine mammals. Pletnikoff says this adaptation is a chance to tell a different story, to portray the Onungan community and the seals as partners instead of enemies, as Kipling wrote them.
6: The White Seal includes violent descriptions of seal harvesting, but Kipling never mentions that these harvests were not done by Onungan free will. The Onungan people of the Pribilof Islands were subjected to forced labor.
5: Hannah Zimmerman co-authored the book with Pletnikoff. She says they were inspired by Onungan lore and mythology and decided to name their main character after a spiritual leader from the Aleutian chain, Sergei Soborov.
7: It's a story of Sergey, who discovers that he's a shaman. And he has this, you know, magical ability to talk to animals. And he discovers his purpose as a conduit between the animal world and the human world.
5: Zimmerman says they used Sergey's role as a shaman to talk about elements, like how colonization wiped out certain indigenous practices.
7: When we read the book to fourth and fifth graders in the fall, I'll never forget how at the end of the book, one of the fifth grade students came up to me. He was like, I didn't know Aleuts could be superheroes.
5: Sergey and the White Seal is now available through the University Press of Colorado's website. Reporting for KUCB, I'm Maggie Nelson.
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1: You hear National Native News every weekday morning at this time and afternoons at 4:30. It's 6:45. This is the Thursday morning show. I'm Heidi Holton. Back is Kari Hedlund.
9: Good morning. And the birds are loud this morning, starting about 4:30. It was like, they had lots to say, and it was so great to hear.
1: Yeah, we got a chance to talk with Pam Perry on Tuesday. That story will be up probably today. And if you haven't heard it, if you didn't get a chance to listen to it, you're going to want to, because birds are the top story, I'm telling you right now. And I was telling her how, first of all, we had a pelican in front of our house, which we've never had before. So that was super fun to see.
9: Yeah.
1: But I was taking a break, you know, as you do while you're splitting wood, and sat on the deck. And next thing I knew, it was like 25 minutes later, because I was just engrossed in Merlin. And seeing, I couldn't see the birds, but there were so many different, you know, your ear doesn't know it until the little contraption points out to you that there are a million birds out there. And so just seeing them rack up, I was just like, whoa, what? You know, warblers and just so many different things. But so far, my favorite is the song Sparrow. It's so sweet. I think it's maybe just the sound of the song Sparrow in contrast to the squawking of the blue jay. And the red-winged blackbird, who are just at each other the whole time. I mean, I don't mind it, but, you know.
9: I love a red-winged blackbird. So I was on a vacation out of the country for a wedding, and it was so interesting because there were so many birds there that I'd never heard before. And so I got out my Merlin app. It only recognized the grackle. It wouldn't pick up, it wasn't able to, and it even had a disclaimer in there, like Merlin is only able to identify this percentage of birds in this area.
1: Oh, couldn't you change your geography?
9: Oh.
1: You can, because when you first first set up the Merlin app, you choose the region you're in. So I think.
9: I bet that it was. I didn't even know that was an option.
1: Yeah. You can change it wherever you might be. So, and especially if you're that far away.
9: Right.
1: You know?
9: Right.
1: So. But the grackle, I had a grackle. I haven't seen one yet, but I've heard one.
9: Yeah, tons of grackles in that area.
1: But cool birds to see.
9: Really cool birds. A really beautiful little yellow bird that was around the whole week. And then tons of course, pelicans, which are just fascinating to watch dive bomb into the ocean.
1: Yeah.
9: I could watch that all day.
1: Yeah.
9: It's so fun. So what are you seeing? What are you hearing outside your window this morning? We'd love to hear from you. Good morning. 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
10: This is The Setlist on KAXE, where we highlight live music around the area for the upcoming week. I'm Malachi Coons. We are looking at 5 shows this Thursday, Friday, and Saturday, May 14th through the 16th in Virginia, Coleraine, Aiken, Bemidji, and Park Rapids. First up, Carl Sundquist has an EP release show at Chair in Virginia Thursday at 7. Sundquist is an Iron Range Americana and folk rock singer-songwriter who also leads the band Owler. His debut EP is called Owl Over Fox. And after his solo show, Owler will also perform this Thursday at Chair in Virginia. On Friday, the Militici Trio are at Smoke on the Water. This Sam Miltich project focuses more on the Eastern European and Balkan folk traditions than the hot club and straight-ahead jazz of his regular group. Friday, 5 p.m. in Coleraine. Later that night, Americana and folk singer-songwriter Eli Gardner is playing Sampa Gita in Aiken. He is a thoughtful songwriter inspired by artists like John Moreland and Jason Isbell. He recently dropped a new single called Silver. Eli Gardner, 7 p.m. Friday in Aiken. On to Saturday, Corey Medina is playing a duo show at Sundown Records at 6 p.m. Joining him will be Eric Sundin, drummer from The Brothers, for a stripped-down take on their Normal Electric Blues. It's in Bemidji this Saturday at Sundown Records. And finally, you can catch Scarlet Woods at Revel Brewing in Park Rapids Saturday at 7. The folk rock singer-songwriter pairs smart songwriting with her terrific jazz guitar chops. Revel Brewing Saturday night. The set list is made possible by the Arts and Cultural Heritage Fund, and we'll post the latest edition every Wednesday at kaxc.org.
1: That is the set list. You can hear Malachi Coons. He'll be my co-host. We like to say now, let's see how you feel about this.
9: Kevin?
1: How do you like being referred to as a co-star?
9: Sure, I can
1: That's
9: be a
1: Andrew
9: co-star.
1: Now calls
9: I know,
1: me
9: I've
1: Wednesday.
9: Heard the Wednesdays. Mm-hmm. We can do that.
1: Okay. My co-star today is Kari Hedlund. Tomorrow, it's Malachi Slugger Coons.
9: Is that his new nickname?
1: I gave it to him last week. It's not sticking yet, but I'm trying.
9: Was he wearing a baseball jersey?
1: We talked about...
9: Because we do talk about Jersey Friday here.
1: Yeah, it's sports day, you know, on Fridays, but...
9: What are you doing wearing that shirt today, then?
1: Well, I'm just prepping. I like to work ahead.
9: It's your warm-up jersey?
1: Mm-hmm. Mm-hmm. It was one of those where I just looked at him and we were talking about something.
9: Slugger.
1: Yeah, and it fit for me in the moment. I don't know that. Don't worry, Malachi. I'm not going to keep it up. Maybe.
9: Maybe.
1: We'll see. Co-stars. That's what it's all about here. It's people-powered radio in northern Minnesota. We're asking folks this week about favorite flowers, maybe your favorite wildflowers. I can't wait to see the trillium come up at my house or the flowers that you're planting. What is happening? What are you waiting for? What are you excited about? Text 218-326-1234. We'll be talking plants later today and the Mad Dash 1 hour sale. Kathy Davies is going to be in again.
9: It's like the Tickle Me Elmo of plants.
1: Yeah, it's going to be fun. This is going on a week from today from 5 to 6 o'clock at North Central Research and Outreach Center near Minnesota North College. And it's a one-hour sale, man.
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1: We have our album of the week this week. So
9: yeah, what is it?
1: Yeah, I was gonna say. I bet you don't even know. It's Brother Wallace.
9: Oh yes, I did see this.
1: Electric Love.
9: So this is a new blues musician that has been putting out a few singles this year and has been a big favorite of the music teams. So I'm excited to listen to this album. What do you got picked for us?
1: You're the man.

0: That's our album of the week.
1: Electric Love. That was You're the Man. 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Thanks for listening and being with us this morning. We've got news from National Public Radio coming up. And I'm your host for Headwaters this morning.
0: Oh, you are? Okay.
1: I am.
0: I think I said, maybe I didn't say that, but I thought maybe since we had DJ Dang yesterday, so.
1: Yes.
0: Yeah, nice. You excited to get back into it?
1: Yeah, I am. We've got some really good, we've got some birthdays today that are kind of fun.
0: Nice.
1: Little David Byrne. So you're, of course, going to be hearing some Talking Heads. And lots of live music that we'll be talking about, too, coming up, including Kick It with KAXE.
0: Yeah, this is exciting.
1: We've got our annual meeting and concert. We've been doing this the last few years where we, you know, give a little twofer, a little 3-2 punch. Got our annual meeting, which is brief and gives you an overview of kind of what we've been up to and what we're going to be up to in the next year. Then we have concerts with Rangers, the new collective from Keith Sekola, Rich Madsen, Jermaine Gemberling, and more. It's a kind of rotating cast of musicians, so that'll be great. And then the Cactus Blossoms are playing all outside the patio of Rapids Brewing in Grand Rapids. And we're giving away our volunteer awards, too. So it's free. Open to everyone. You should come. It's a great time.
0: That's right.
1: May 28th. Did I say that? I don't think I said the date. Thursday.
0: Thursday. So 2 weeks from now.
1: Correct.
0: All right. Coming up, we'll have the Up North Report. We've got lots of news from all across our region, including the Cohasset City Council meeting and their thoughts on flying the old Minnesota state flag, and lots more news, including the derecho survey. We had a conversation yesterday about how some folks there have come together to ask the community what they need still, what they went through, and to kind of go forward in healing from that devastating storm that happened.
1: There's a volunteer opportunity today from 3 to 6. Beltrami Electric Cooperative's Green Touch program is still looking for volunteers to work at Lake Bemidji State Park from 3 to 6 today. Tasks include raking leaves, cleaning windows, and picking up trash. There's a picnic for all the volunteers at 6 o'clock. You can still email info@beltramielectric.com to sign up and get more information.
0: We'll be talking plants later today in Grand Rapids. That's at 8:10. 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Weather around our region. We do have a chance of showers and thunderstorms moving in this afternoon. High 73 to 77. Breezy southeast winds 10 to 15, gusting up to 35. Cloudy tonight, possible rain and thunderstorms, and becoming clear late into the evening. Temperatures in the low 50s.
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0: More news is coming up next, and later before 9 o'clock, we've got an interesting conversation about reclaiming critical metals. That is about recycling of e-waste. Mm-hmm. You know, those cell phones and old laptops you have at home?
1: And printers.
0: We've got some very precious materials in there. Some folks on the Iron Range are working hard toward creating an industry that would do this.
2: For KAXE News, I'm Larissa Donovan with the Up North Report. One person has died and three others were injured after a boat crash Tuesday evening on Lake Vermilion. The St. Louis County Sheriff's Office says multiple people were thrown from boats and into the water near Manbeck Island. Jeremy Brandon Johnson, 53, of Eveleth, was pronounced dead at the scene. Three others were transported via ambulance, with one person later airlifted to a Duluth hospital. The cause of the crash remains under investigation. One man has died following a house fire in Crow Wing County Tuesday evening. The Crow Wing County Sheriff's Office and fire personnel responded to a report of a structure fire in Lake Edward Township. During an initial search, fire crews discovered the body of an 87-year-old man. The cause of the fire remains under investigation with the assistance of the state fire marshal. A Grand Rapids police canine seriously injured another dog Tuesday evening. A department news release says canine Murphy left his yard and attacked another dog, which was leashed and out for a walk. The dog needed emergency care. GRPD says it is working with the pet owners and is, quote, committed to better understanding the event to ensure this never happens again. Police Chief Andy Morgan declined to provide additional comments. KAXC has reached out to the dog owner but did not hear back by Wednesday afternoon. An Iron Range man who escaped custody and then was mistakenly released from jail has pleaded guilty to charges in two St. Louis County cases. 41-year-old Michael Hart of Hibbing pleaded guilty last week to felony burglary, misdemeanor assault, and violating a domestic abuse no-contact order. His sentencing hearing is set for June. Hart escaped from the Northeast Regional Corrections Facility in Saginaw in September. He was found and arrested in Cohasset in October. Hart pleaded guilty to assaulting officers during that arrest. Then in January, Itasca County released him from custody despite two active cases in St. Louis County. Officials there described the incident as a, quote, systems failure. Hart still faces charges for escaping from the corrections facility. His sentencing in the Itasca County assault case has been delayed until August. Cohasset joined a small group of cities voting to fly the old Minnesota state flag. Megan Buffington has more.
3: The city council unanimously passed a resolution Monday. It says the council should continue to or restore display of the previous state flag at City Hall as a, quote, official historical commemorative emblem of the community. The resolution says the move is to commemorate Minnesota Statehood Day on May 11th and America's 250th anniversary. Cohasset Financial Controller Barb Baird says she brought the resolution to the council because other cities were passing similar measures. There was no discussion among the council members before they made the move. Requests for comment from the mayor and two councilors were not returned before deadline. The state flag in the council chambers was changed to the new one in March 2025, but switched back to the previous flag in February. Baird says the council passed the resolution to reaffirm its decision. She says outstate Minnesota didn't have a voice when the new flag was chosen.
4: Now we do have that voice, and we've made it vocal.
3: So would you say this is a political statement?
4: No, it's a choice.
3: The city only flies the American flag outside. Baird says she does not know if the city will start flying the old Minnesota state flag there as well. Megan Buffington, KAXE News.
2: 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The Blandon Foundation-funded Bemidji Long-Term Storm Recovery Group is partnering with Bemidji State University and the College of St. Scholastica for a community survey to explore what types of issues people dealt with during and after the storm. Leah Prussia is a social work professor at St. Scholastica. In a KAXE Morning Show interview Wednesday, she describes what some of the long-term impacts could be from a storm that did so much damage.
5: I think that deep loss of those old-growth pines was a big deal for folks that consider Bemidji home.
2: The survey is open to Bemidji area residents 18 and older, with a link available at KAXE.org. That's it for the Up North Report. 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From the KAXE News Desk, I'm Larissa Donovan, telling the stories of Northern Minnesota through local news.
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0: Coming up, we'll have national news. That was the Up North Report. We'll be checking in with Larissa Donovan later and talk about some of the stories going on in the newsroom, including some training that our news team is doing in how they cover crime reporting. Stay tuned for that. I'm Heidi Holton.
1: I'm Kari Hedlund. 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The festival presents music from around the world featuring Kathleen Edwards, Billy Bragg, Lucy Dacus, and over 60 more. Brainerd Public Schools presents a jazz showcase tonight at 7 at the Gichizibi Art Center for the Arts. You can see all of the school's jazz bands with special guest saxophonist Kenny Holman.
0: Coming up, we've got more coverage straight from China as President Trump is there for the big summit with Chinese leaders. Stephen Skeep also in China and reporting from the ground there. Stay tuned for those stories. And at 7:30 or so, we'll bring you best wishes. 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
2: 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I'm Michelle Martin in Washington, D.C.
3: And I'm Steve Inskeep in Beijing, where President Trump is in the middle of a summit with China's president. The two presidents attended a state dinner, and each has made a toast this evening. Earlier today, they met for policy discussions, and we have a bit of news about what was said and also how it was communicated. Each government released what's called a readout, a summary of that private meeting of the presidents. China says that its president issued a warning on Taiwan. The U.S. says that its president talked about trade and Iran. In a moment, we'll ask a veteran diplomat where those summaries come from. We begin with the news. NPR's China correspondent Jennifer Pak is here in Beijing. Hey there, Jennifer.
4: Hey, Steve.
3: Okay, first, what does the Chinese version, the Chinese account of this meeting say?
4: Well, it doesn't give a lot of specifics on what was agreed upon, just what Xi wanted or said. And he said that he wants to work with President Trump to steer the two countries towards a landmark year, making 2026 a landmark year, that they should work towards constructive strategic stability, and that this is a turbulent world, that if the two countries join hands, they can do great things. As you mentioned, he also stated that Taiwan is a very important issue. It cannot be mishandled because it will disrupt U.S.-China relations if it is not handled properly.
3: Okay, so that's the Chinese version of what the president said. The U.S. has this statement that emphasizes other issues like trade and the Strait of Hormuz, saying the two sides agreed the Strait of Hormuz must, quote, remain open, although it seems currently to be closed. So what do you make of that?
4: I mean, these are the issues that President Trump has been hammering on and on. He said that, you know, China needs to expand its markets for American businesses. This is an issue that goes back to Trump 1.0. He said they want Chinese investment into their industries. China would say, we have tried, but you're blocking us. President Trump also talked about the fentanyl issue. Remember, at the start of his second term, he imposed tariffs on Chinese exports for that reason, saying that the Chinese government didn't do enough to stop fentanyl precursors from flowing into the U.S. And also you have purchases for agricultural goods, that of course is very important, and also American oil. This is something new, that apparently China had agreed to buy more American oil, so it's less dependent on oil in the Middle East.
3: Okay, so that's the Chinese statement, the U.S. statement. Jennifer, you've read them both. Is there anything else that stands out to you about either of them?
4: Well, the Chinese media have really put a lot of emphasis on stability. This encapsulates a lot. Stability could mean stability in trade. You know, the tariffs going up and down. It's been a roller coaster ride for manufacturers, also American importers. Stability could also refer to the Iran war. And so it could also refer to the Taiwan issue, because that's what Beijing sees as a red line.
3: I guess it might also refer to the idea that China wants to see itself as the world stabilizer, as the U.S. seems less stable.
4: Yes, well, it's easy when China is saying that we didn't start a war.
3: NPR's Jennifer Pak, thanks so much.
4: Thank you.
3: We'll talk through those statements with Richard Haass, a longtime U.S. diplomat, also was president of the Council on Foreign Relations. Ambassador, welcome back.
5: Good to be with you, Steve.
3: Is it unusual that each side at a summit like this would offer a summary of the president's conversation and they say very different things?
5: It's not unusual that they would offer their respective summaries. That they're so divergent is, it's reflective of the reality that the two sides have very different priorities. For China, obviously what matters most is Taiwan, Taiwan, Taiwan. And for the U.S., there's a range of issues, but with this president, first and foremost, is trade and reducing the imbalance of trade that exists between us.
3: I guess this describes a conversation of each side saying, this is what is important to me, as opposed to saying, this is what we have agreed on.
5: Absolutely. And my sense is there won't be a lot of agreement, certainly on the big issues. But I'm also struck, particularly with the toasts at the beginning of the banquet, just how calm it was, how normal it was. They both spoke positively about the dynamic, the historical dynamic of U.S.-Chinese relations, leaving out the awkward periods in our history. Again, for the Trump administration, it was surprisingly traditional. I'd almost use that word. So I take this as a good sign. Plus, it was announced that President Xi Jinping will be coming to the United States in September. That's the time of the annual meeting, opening of the UN General Assembly. He and the president will meet again. So this shows some progress since the earlier tariff wars of, say, 12 months ago. It seems to me this relationship has settled down somewhat.
3: You allude to the banquet, this big, big event at the Great Hall of the People here in Beijing. The two presidents each gave a toast, and President Trump did give a fairly conventional toast in which he mentioned, I believe, September 24 as the date at which President Xi will be in the United States. Now, you mentioned China's warning on Taiwan. They're repeating a bunch of words they've said before many, many times about Taiwan. But is it still news that they said it?
5: The fact that they said it so prominently up front, that says to me it's a message, it's almost a preemptive message. And what I think they're looking for is to get a better sense of where Donald Trump stands on Taiwan. They are hoping to come away not with a new U.S. position, though they'd love one, but I think what they're hoping to come away with a deeper understanding of the extent of his commitment to Taiwan, whether in terms of arms, rhetoric, or if push ever came to shove. I think they're looking for insight because Donald Trump, as you know, is a rather hard guy to predict. His policy toward Taiwan, his words and his deeds have been, shall we say, inconsistent. So I think the Chinese are hoping to come away with a better grasp of where he stands.
3: What message is President Trump sending by rounding up a bunch of CEOs to bring along to this?
5: Well, a big part of foreign policy for Donald Trump is trade. You'd almost say for him, the business of foreign policy is business. He hates trade imbalances where China exports to us much more than we export to them. So he wants to see Boeing sell a lot of aircraft. He'd like to see fuel, natural gas sales to China, probably soybeans, probably beef, things like that. I think it's also perhaps a statement that in areas of high technology, we're pretty strong, China. You should pay attention to that. So I think it's got multiple messages there.
3: Richard Haass, this summit is not over. There may be further statements after another round of meetings tomorrow. But based on what we know so far about what has been on the agenda, is there anything in this relationship between the United States and China that has not been discussed that you think would be very important to discuss?
5: Probably a few things. One will be Iran. The United States, they've both talked about the importance of getting the Strait of Hormuz back open. The question is, what, if anything, will China signal that it's prepared to say to Iran privately? I think that's one thing, and maybe what they might ask in exchange. I think the United States will probably continue to press China, or at least I hope we will, not to help Russia in Ukraine. Possibly also some preliminary conversation about AI, artificial intelligence. There's a lot of people hoping that the two great powers can come up almost with an arms control regime, Steve, where we allow good parts of AI to go forward but push back against the destabilizing ones. I, for one, think that's, shall we say, wildly optimistic. But I wouldn't be surprised if AI were on the agenda.
3: This is interesting. You're talking about something like the nuclear arms control agreements that were negotiated once upon a time. Are you feeling that AI would be even harder to restrain through those agreements than nuclear weapons were?
5: Absolutely. Think about it. It's so much more dynamic. It takes place in so many places. Plus, it's an area of such commercial importance. So I think the idea that you could get a collective regime of restraint is extraordinarily optimistic and unlikely to come about.
3: Especially since any country in the world could eventually be playing that game. Richard Haass,
5: absolutely.
3: Thanks so much.
5: Thank you, sir.
6: Iran is implementing a new system to collect fees from ships passing through the Strait of Hormuz. The U.S. description of a meeting between Presidents Trump and Xi Jinping says she opposed Iran charging that money. China's description did not. NPR's Jackie Northam reports on what's being called Iran's toll booth.
7: Before the war in Iran, ships could freely pass through the Strait of Hormuz. Now any vessel movement will be formally regulated by Iran. Under the newly created Persian Gulf Strait Authority, ships wanting to cross the vital choke point need to get permission. That begins with an email to the Islamic Revolutionary Guard Corps.
8: They respond with something as straightforward as an Excel spreadsheet, asking for all kinds of information.
7: Brett Erickson heads up Obsidian Risk Advisors. He says there are more than 40 questions that need to be answered before a ship can proceed.
8: They ask for things like origin country and origin point, destination, the type of vessel, the vessel value, vessel cargo, the nationality of the crew, number of crew. And when this is received, they essentially give a green light or red light to whether or not you can navigate.
7: Erickson says the Revolutionary Guard would then guide a ship through the Strait of Hormuz via radio communication. At that point, a payment will have to be made. Erickson says this is where it gets murky. It's unclear of the amount of payment or if, in fact, any ships have paid since the toll was established. Ian Ralby heads up Auxilium Worldwide, a nonprofit working on ocean governance issues. He says it's unlikely many ships will pay a fee.
9: Payment to the proposed authority would potentially be considered funding of terrorism under international financing of terrorism laws.
7: Ralby says the U.S., the U.K., the European Union, and others have sanctioned the Revolutionary Guard Corps. Paying a toll to the IRGC would violate those sanctions.
9: So this is a real problem for ship owners. It may be successful in getting the ship out, but it may also cause that vessel that gets out, along with all its companion vessels around the world, to be sanctioned for terrorist financing.
7: Ralby says the Strait of Hormuz is an international waterway, and Iran's decision to implement tolls violates freedom of navigation, and it also sets a bad precedent.
9: The worrying thing is, if it is in any way formalized, we will likely see other states in other parts of the world around key choke points start to think similarly.
7: Which could further snarl up the maritime movement of goods and energy. Jackie Northam, NPR News.

0: 7:19. Thanks so much for tuning in. It is the Thursday morning show. We're getting updated on national news. We've got local news coming up with Larissa Donovan. That's before 8 o'clock. And then we've got news to talk about, news of a plant sale and news of possible new industry on the Iron Range.
1: Yep, that's all coming up on the morning show today. And then at 9 o'clock, we have Headwaters. I'll be sticking around and we'll continue to be your host there. And Judy Gruey is coming in for On the River this afternoon. If you are interested in being a DJ, we'd love to have you on the air. We've got our next training scheduled on Monday, June 1st at the KBXC studio in Bemidji from 6 to 7:30. Email volunteer@kaxc.org with questions, or if you'd like to just sign up to attend. It's a great chance to get involved with the station, to expand your musical horizons. Mm-hmm. You can host On the River. We've got other music shows as well. And we'd love to have you on board.
0: That's Kari Hedlund. I'm Heidi Holton. And if you're somebody, I know it's hard to believe since I talk a lot now, but I used to be pretty introverted before this job.
1: Supposedly.
0: And well, yeah, I ask the people in my life, maybe not. Certain places. If you're not somebody who wants to be on the air, but you really want to get involved with this growing independent media, we need folks to be on our board of directors as well. And it's a really good experience to find out about what a board of directors does, meet some new people. We need people from areas like Brainerd or even Minneapolis. We have lots of
1: Hibbing.
0: Lots of members that are in the Minneapolis mm-hmm. area. The board now, the majority of their meetings are through Zoom, so it's a little easier to accomplish, but that would be a huge benefit to us to get new voices on our board of directors as well.
1: You can sign up to get more information about that or apply by emailing sarah@kaxc.org, and that's Sarah with an H.
0: Important safety tip.
1: It is, really, truly. And we're going to be talking a little bit more about that at our annual meeting coming up in a couple weeks on Thursday, May 28th. Kick It with KAXC is back. We've got the Cactus Blossoms with Rangers, and it's going to be a great night at Rapids Brewing on the patio.
0: I had a chance last weekend. I was at this Strib Unbound event.
1: Oh, yeah. Tell me about it.
0: Yeah, it was really fun.
1: John Latimer did live phonology.
0: Yeah, we did. It was a lot of fun in Season Watch. And a couple of our teachers came out from the area. We had some people who, like John's sisters, my aunt, you know. Mm-hmm. I mean, some fun stuff like that besides
1: your
0: people
1: fans.
0: Just stopping by and... people who were listeners of the podcast and wanted to kind of see what it was all about. So that was really cool. And to talk about the impact John has had on classrooms, as we had Chad Kaditz on stage with us, along with Dave Murphy, and they talked about kids who had not participated much in school before they started walking in nature, and they saw a change in the personality of a kid because of this. Really amazing stuff to hear and to remember as an adult of what taking a moment to just pay attention can do for you.
1: Mm-hmm.
0: So that was really amazing. But I had a chance to talk to your friend and our and mine, David Huckfeldt, performing there. So I got to hang out with him a little bit, and we talked about KXC, and the guys he was with, the musicians, were also like, oh my God, we love KXC's our favorite. And they're just talking about, it was just fun to talk about music. And I was telling them about... David was telling his friends, I think they just turned 50 or something like that, you know, and it's just like, yeah, we did. And they're like, what? And really, really fun and interesting. Really a good thing. I was describing this as, for me living in northern Minnesota, to remember there are some great wild places right in the middle of a city.
1: Yes. And the metro, we are so lucky in Minnesota. When I lived there, I felt that all the time. It's such a green city.
0: Yeah.
1: There are such beautiful spaces to escape to.
0: And we were time traveling because it wasn't green up here yet. So Theodore Worth Park was just beautiful. So.
1: May trips down to the cities are always my favorite because you can see it transform on 65 or what, you know, however you're heading down that way. It's like straight visible to your eye. It's so cool.
0: And then I went to the Minnesota Lynx opener. Tom and I went that night and saw KXC. You know, Lori and Tressa were there, and It was so busy, though, that there were other KXE folks there, but we didn't have time to find each other. Because, again, that's a little hard coming from northern Minnesota, the amount of people.
1: Yeah.
0: And the rules of the Target Center. But the game was great. And.

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1: She's already like breaking records of rookies, of how many points she made in the first game, and she's going to be a star in the WNBA. She wears these cool goggle glasses. And but then when she talks, it reminds me of Sylvia Fowles because she's got the sweetest voice you've ever heard.
2: Like Kareem Abdul-Jabbar glasses?
1: Yeah. Yeah. She was, I saw a press conference with her and they're like, did you ever get, this is a really stupid question. Did you ever get made fun of? Because you're one of the only women's basketball players that wears glasses.
2: What? That is a really dumb question.
1: And she's like, kind of my brand. I don't care. I'm not going to wear contacts. So I was on board for sure. But anyway, sorry, I didn't mean to go on about that. But quite a city-filled weekend.
2: Yeah. Has David Letterman ever given you Scott Hall vibes?
1: Oh, a little bit.
2: I feel like there's something there.
1: Yeah.
2: That gives me some of those same energies.
1: Yeah, I think kind of the body type is sort of similar, mm-hmm. too. Yeah. Mm-hmm. While I was in the big city, you were away.
2: I was.
1: Did you have a good trip? I haven't even had time to talk to you.
2: Yes, it was a fantastic trip. Again, it was for this wedding that we were thankfully invited to because it gave a really great reason to go. It was just such good food. Oh my gosh, so much fish and like snapper and snook and all these really great lionfish. So yummy. So the food was fantastic. It was hot. It was like 87 to 94, basically sweat the whole week. But, you know, there's water right there. So right. You jump right in and get cooled off. It was great. It was a really great week away. And I was saying to you earlier that, you know, the winter trips are nice, but it was kind of awesome coming back in May because before we left, it was still like 40 degrees. It was still cold. Mm-hmm. And then when we got back yesterday, it was like, oh, I feel it. The buds are out.
1: Yeah.
2: It's really, really fun to come back.
1: I was saying that in the 2 days since I was out of Bemidji yesterday, but I was here on Tuesday, that it probably the view had changed here on the river, and it has. We're getting closer to not being able to see the river rolling by as the trees start to bud and grow and the views get different wherever you might be. So exciting stuff. Let us know what's happening with you. Maybe you're waiting on some flowers. That's our question of the week. You can text 218-326-1234. Is our text line broken? Because we haven't heard from anybody this morning. Hello. Mayday.
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0: Music there from Sun Little, Whip the Wind. 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
1: We've got some great interviews ahead this morning, including a catch-up with our news team, Larissa Donovan, in about 10 minutes. And then after 8 o'clock, we're talking to the Itasca County Master Gardeners ahead of their one-hour stress-filled sale. Yeah. Just kidding. It's about plants. So it's not stress-filled.
0: Yeah. Cool stuff happening here always on KAXE, including Judy Gruey coming up at 1 o'clock for On the River. And you are hearing throughout this next year as we celebrate 50 years of KAXE, a look back on the year we began in 1976, like our musical tributes.
2: This week's picks from 76, A Day at the Races from Queen, their fifth studio album and highly anticipated follow-up to A Night at the Opera. Like its predecessor, this album title was inspired by A Day at the Races film, continuing Queen's fascination with old Hollywood glamour. This is also the first Queen album completely self-produced by the band after splitting with producer Roy Thomas Baker during the recording. You can hear the group really testing its confidence in the studio, pushing layered harmonies and elaborate arrangements even further while still holding on to their heavier rock roots. The biggest hit was Somebody to Love, which shows off Queen's massive gospel-inspired vocal arrangements and became one of Freddie Mercury's defining performances. It feels like an important bridge between the early progressive rock era and the massive arena rock run that followed with News of the World.
0: We're also going to have a segment coming up where the news team is looking back on 1976. They've been scouring archives to look at what the news was this week in 1976, so stay tuned for that.
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0: Thanks also goes out to North Homes Children and Family Services, providing compassionate mental health services to children and families at home, school, and in the community. 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
1: The work of Bemidji artist Paula Swenson is on display at the Watermark Arts Center now through July 25th. The exhibit includes works that have never been seen before. Swenson died earlier this year, and there's a celebration of her life this Friday from 2 to 4:30 at the Loft Event Center in downtown Bemidji.
0: It's time now for best wishes. We do our best to wish our friends and neighbors happy birthday and happy anniversary. You know, yesterday there were no birthdays, and today there's only one.
1: I do not believe it, but we do only have one here.
0: Yeah.
1: Kendall Crossley, becoming a teenager.
0: Wow.
1: Happy birthday, Kendall, turning 13 today. And shout out to you.
0: It's also Kate Blanchett's birthday and director Sofia Coppola and George Lucas all today as well.
1: And Danny Wood of New Kids on the Block.
0: Oh my gosh. Which one is he?
1: Danny, the bass. He had kind of a square jaw.
0: Oh, yeah, yeah.
1: Yeah. The one that, I'm sorry, Danny, but nobody really liked Danny. I mean, you know, had crushes is what I mean. They probably really liked him, but.
0: Yeah, there's probably one or two girls that liked him, but not really, right?
1: Not Jonathan. What am I talking about?
0: Who are the?
1: Joey McIntyre.
0: Yeah.
1: Jordan Knight.
0: Yeah.
1: Jonathan Knight.
0: Okay, that's the one. I want to know the brothers because one
1: Danny and Donnie. Donnie Wahlberg.
0: No. Jonathan Knight and Jordan
1: yes,
0: Knight.
1: Yes, yeah. Jordan.
0: Mm-hmm. One of them has a renovation show.
1: Jonathan, I believe.
0: Yeah.
1: Yes.
0: It's great. It's really good. They're making over a resort that they bought.
1: Oh, okay.
0: Yeah. And the other one, I don't know their names, showed up in it and their whole family. And so it's really kind of interesting. I don't know when it's on.
1: You guys, this is not something that I don't keep up on the New Kids on the Block
0: really?
1: That much. It sounds like it.
0: Uh-huh.
1: It's these names will forever. It's like one of those things that like, why can't I remember things from current day, but I remember things from when I was in second grade.
0: Mm-hmm. Well, you know what I find really interesting too is the first and last names of people are burned in your brain from like kindergarten.
1: Oh, 100%.
0: You knew everybody as their first and last name.
1: Yes.
0: And you just don't anymore the same way, or you can't remember people's names.
1: Or you've met somebody 15 times and you're like, crap, what's their name again?
0: Uh-huh. But yeah, we certainly remember, you know, Trudy Mira from kindergarten.
1: Obviously. Dusty Jones.
0: Yeah. There you go.
1: We did hear from Marianne in Brooklyn. We were talking about plants and what's happening in May. She said lilacs. They're already over here in New York, but I treasure them every spring. Are there any lilacs in northern Minnesota? Not yet. I didn't even see any. Were there any in the metro?
0: I
1: don't remember seeing any while I was there.
0: Yeah, I don't feel like I can. There were flowering. Was that my Aunt Dottie's? And there were cherry blossoms or probably crabapple. Okay. Her backyard area was just pink flowers everywhere. So,
1: yep. So thank you, Marianne, for that update. I'm so happy for you that you are getting lilacs already. Couple more weeks for us.
0: Did you have, okay.
1: Yeah, let's listen to a little joy from Mama's Gun here in honor of our birthday and in honor of news that's coming up, right? News brings you joy. This is the Thursday Morning Show on People Powered KAXE. 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

0: On today's date, May 14th, 1989, I saw my first large flowered bellwort in bloom. On this same date, May 14th, 1995, I saw my first Cecil-leaved bellwort in bloom. These two cousins are lovely yellow flowers. The large flowered bellwort is quite a large, bright yellow flower, and the pale or Cecil-leaved bellwort is smaller and more the color of cream. These two flowers dominate in woodland forests and are very, very ephemeral. They're up early in the spring and for the most part unnoticed the rest of the year. Though if you're paying attention, you'll notice that the large flowered bellwort has a very unusual way of growing its stem right through the middle of the leaf. So if you're looking at leaves and you see a leaf that is encircling the stem of a plant, chances are it's large flowered bellwort. The other obvious trait of this flower after it's gone to seed is the large three-sided capsule.
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2: Breaker, breaker, 1-9. What's your 10-20, good buddy? Huh, Larissa?
3: 10-4, 10-4. I think I'm using that right.
2: Yes. We'll talk CBs.
3: I hope so.
2: We'll talk CBs one day. How's that? Larissa Donovan's going to be joining us in just a moment. We'll get an update from the KEXE newsroom.
1: That was your daily dose of phenology, though. 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And we'd love to hear your nature notes. You can email those comments at kaxe.org or text us like Lisa and Lucy just did, 218-326-1234. Lisa, we heard from Marianne in Brooklyn who said lilacs are blooming in New York. Lisa said her lilacs are blooming in Centerville as well. And then Lucy texted us in saying, good morning, my sweet fritillaria. How do you say that? Oh my gosh, they're
2: fritillaria?
1: Fritillaria. They live in a cluster of emerging bleeding heart. Happy spring to you. Those are gorgeous. Thank you for that photo, Lucy.
2: Oh, wow. It's like pink checkerboard.
1: Spotted.
2: Yeah.
1: Speckled. Oh, huh. It's beautiful. We'd love to hear your nature notes. Text 218-326-1234. 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
2: Time to talk with Larissa Donovan, our Bemidji area reporter for KAXE, KBXE. Is there ever a time where there's not a lot of news? I was thinking I was going to start it off like lots of news happening out there, but it seems like it's always there.
3: You know, it can sometimes in rural places be a bit, you know, between feast or famine as far as, you know, picking stories to cover. But we haven't, it's been more feast, I would say, as of late.
2: Yeah.
3: And lots of things to go over, especially in a region as diverse and as large as ours.
2: Yeah. And unfortunately, there's been accidents and shootings and fires and drownings and some really difficult stuff going on. I know you were covering the shooting that happened in Bemidji. Can you tell us about that?
3: Right. So a 16-year-old boy was charged with quite a few felonies for allegedly shooting some members of his family. He's due at court again today. Today's Thursday. Yes, today. I guess like how we covered it. We've been in the midst of, you know, transforming crime coverage. And we're in this cohort with lots and lots of, you know, longstanding, TV outlets, newspaper outlets from all over the country, and really just trying to get a grasp on, like, you know, best practices for reporting crime. We were invited to be in this cohort after I attended another Poynter Institute, the Women in Prisons training, which I had then applied for a grant and received, and we'll be getting that project out in July. But before I get too sidetracked there, the Bemidji incident, what we've been learning is, you know, like thinking about sources, like a lot of crime coverage tends to have a lot of, you know, police and prosecution narrative in it because, you know, like a lot of the times defense attorneys, you know, don't want to talk about a case that's ongoing. You know, the reasons are vast and numerous. But as the situation was unfolding in Bemidji last Thursday, I saw that the Bemidji Youth Baseball had canceled practice that evening because of an active situation. I start, you know, sending texts to the people I call my little birds, you know, the people in the community who, you know, are very engaged. You know, I'm pretty engaged too, but it can't be everywhere all at once, you know. So, I managed to find a family member who is willing to, you know, talk about what happened and what the next steps are, and, you know, really just trying to put that human element because crime coverage tends to be a lot of statistics and numbers and, you know, things that kind of deprive people of their humanity. And, you know, this is the person in this case is a 16-year-old boy. So, you know, it's quite complex and, you know, there's still, you know, a lot of moving parts there. It's not yet been determined if this young man will be tried as an adult. 16-year-olds charged with felonies can be public. You know, there are certain extenuating circumstances which could exempt that. But yeah, I'll be heading over to the courthouse later this morning to see what I can find from that.
1: So, Larissa, in talking about transforming crime coverage, can you talk about why it needs to be or why you guys are looking at transforming this and or why this cohort is looking to transform this? Why and how, other than the how human element?
3: Compared to a lot of these other outlets, like, you know, the KAXC news team is quite mindful about, you know, crime coverage, you know, not posting mugshots for every single incident, for example, not following through cases, you know, from the point where it's breaking news all the way through to either conviction or dismissal or whatever may happen in the courts. But there are a lot of news outlets that, you know, like, a long-standing thing in journalism is if it bleeds, it leads. And then like back in the 80s and 90s, when a lot of these crime policies, for instance, like with juveniles, they didn't used to be able to be charged as an adult until like the crack cocaine epidemic of the 80s and 90s. And then crime coverage in general tends to be quite overinflated to what's actually happening in communities. So, you know, some big outlet in some big city might be only in one certain neighborhood for a lot of crime stories and nothing else, you know?
1: Yep.
3: It's not good. You know, thinking about crime coverage as it actually reflects crime trends and what is actually happening in communities, I guess would be the short answer to your question, Kari.
2: You know, Larissa, in the story that you did about what happened in Bemidji last week with this 16-year-old boy that allegedly shot three adult family members, you are pointing out in it about a news release that the Bemidji Police Department had put out. Can you kind of talk about that and how you approached that as a journalist?
3: Right. So generally, most news outlets won't name a juvenile suspect, no matter the circumstances. Like I said, a 16-year-old charged with a felony, some of elements of those can be public. Like, and, you know, they can be named if they are charged.
1: Okay.
3: But,
1: okay, so it's not a legal issue. It's a best practice, maybe, sort of thing. Okay.
3: A little of both, I think. But okay.
2: I
3: haven't received comment back about the incident yet from local police, but okay. Always hopeful I'll get it.
2: There you go. Ongoing story as Larissa heads to the courtroom today. Another story that's huge in people's minds are data centers. How are you going about telling this story?
3: Interviewing Google? No.
2: Oh, my gosh.
3: Actually, yes. I was pretty nervous about it.
1: Yeah.
3: I'm a small town reporter. I don't expect things like this to happen to me.
2: Yeah.
3: But, you know, as, you know, big companies like Google are in, like, you know, there is a lot of revenue to be had from, you know, additional data storage, data cloud, AI, you know, these all these are all big drivers of data centers. And just about everything we all do ties into a data center somewhere, some way, online at least. So Hermantown has tabled their decision for this development agreement and tax abatement proposal. I don't want to get into all the numbers because I would hate to get something to misspeak on something. But, you know, a lot of the comments and concerns raised at the Hermantown City Council meeting before they tabled their decision on it was, you know, why does a company like Google need our little tax abatements? That's like 70 to 80% of Hermantown's tax abatement capacity. It's like the one major tool cities have to spur on development. And there's some concern that, like, if you give Google all these tools, the only other business you'll attract are more data centers. Mm-hmm. And so I had a really interesting conversation with Liz Schwab. She also presented at, she works for Google. She's a top person for data centers in the Google Corporation. But she presented at Hermantown's meeting too. And so it was really great to chat with her and ask her some questions. Like, one of my questions was, you know, a lot of what big industry does in Minnesota is count environmental damage as a cost of doing business. And Minnesotans have a long memory of this. But yeah, it's still pretty early on in the process. They'll, you know, we only just found out Google was going to be behind this Hermantown data center proposal in March. So,
2: okay.
3: So it's sure there's still a lot of questions and comments and discussion to be had. There's a lawsuit ongoing between the Stop the Hermantown Data Center and the City Council. Lots of different moving parts.
2: Okay. And so for now, just tabled.
3: They're still considering the tax abatement proposal and the development agreement.
1: Okay. And so far, Hermantown is the only place in our region that is entertaining this.
3: Mm-hmm. So far that I've heard some whispers and snippets of these elsewhere, but, you know, separating rumor from fact, because it's a top of mind subject for a lot of folks. And, you know,
1: well, and then hearing about
3: like electric franchise agreements and they're concerned, is that another data center? Mm-hmm. When, you know, it's a pretty routine agreement with electric companies and municipalities to upkeep the grid.
1: But I think also, you know, a lot of these agreements working under those NDA clauses is making people also suspect of a lot of.
3: Yeah. You know, and there's some talk in the legislature to ban non-disclosure agreements outright for public officials, whether they be elected or appointed.
2: All right. Well, good news story of Lucan's Foods. What happened there?
3: Well, okay, a little backstory. I am a former Lucan's associate. when I was in college, I worked there. And, you know, as I was picking up weekend shifts in radio, they were very accommodating to with scheduling and helping me pull off the balancing act. So when I heard that Max Heitz was retiring after 60 years of serving Lucan's customers, I was all over it. You know, as a former associate, I have probably a little more leeway than perhaps other reporters would, where I could just go into the warehouse and find Max, see what he was doing on his last day. But, but it was so great to see all the customers and all the long time and, you know, employees that were, you know, there when I started or were hired on after. But, you know, Lucan's is a Bemidji institution. You're bound, like, it's one of those stores where you're bound to run into someone you know while shopping there. So Max, you know, with all his years of service, you know, he really, a lot of folks remembered him. And it was so great to see the turnout and all the cake, 3 large sheet cakes plus a personalized cake for Max to take home at the end of it.
2: How much cake did you have?
3: I was so busy chatting with everyone, I probably forgot to have some cake. But Lucan's buttercream is probably one of my favorite buttercream.
2: You know, Larissa, Lucan's is a, like you said, it's an institution in the Bemidji area. It's got a really interesting backstory, the legacy of Joe Lucan.
3: Yeah, Joe Lukin was quite a guy. I mean, you know, we lost him some time ago, but back in 2012, the Lukins family sold Lukins to the employees as an employee stock ownership plan. So the employees had a really real vested interest. I know when I worked there, I even got a nice little check after I was done for my contributions to the ESOP. So it's an interesting model, when families like kind of stepped away from it and gave it to the employees to make their own destiny, as it were. You know, that customer service element that, you know, keeps customers coming back.
1: Well, and it sounds like this Max was there from the get-go. He was there from the beginning.
3: Since before it was Lukin's, he worked at Hart's Foods, which was at the site of where the Watermark Art Center is now.
1: Oh, okay.
3: And then that's where Lukin's used to be before the Lukin's North store on Paul Bunyan Drive was built.
1: I mean, 60 years, that's incredible.
2: What's he going to do in retirement?
3: Fishing, and he's a member of the Paul Bunyan Vintage Auto Club. He likes his Corvettes. I know the type.
1: So. Good for you, Max. Thanks, Larissa.
3: Yeah, you can catch Max and the rest of the club. They cruise into the Lukin South parking lot, I think, every third Saturday in the summer.
1: Perfect. Right.
2: Sounds great. That's Larissa Donovan. Thanks so much for your time.
1: Thanks, Larissa.
3: Thank you.
2: Coming up, we'll have headlines from National Public Radio. We go from local to national news, bringing you a morning show that's filled with conversation, news, weather, all the things that you need to have a great day, like a chance of showers and thunderstorms. We're hoping. We really need rain. High 73.
1: It's totally blue skies right now, though.
2: 77. Breezy southeast winds. Yeah, it's coming in this afternoon. 10 to 15 southeast winds and then gusting up to 35. Mostly cloudy tonight. Some possible rain and thunderstorms becoming clear, temperatures in the low 50s. This week we talked on the Tuesday morning show, John Latimer, we had a question from a listener about watering trees. And there's a story about that during a drought or low precipitation like we're in right now, you think of your other plants, but you don't always think of your trees. And they too need the water. So check that out, kexe.org.
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4: Live from NPR News in Washington, I'm Korva Coleman. The U.S. and China have released statements about President Trump and President Xi's meeting today. The U.S. readout says they discussed economic cooperation. China's readout says it warned the U.S. that mishandling the issue of Taiwan could lead to conflict between the U.S. and China. Susan Thornton is a former U.S. Assistant Secretary for East Asian and Pacific Affairs.
5: The Chinese statement is quite similar to previous statements, maybe a little bit more strident, but it's very similar to sort of warnings they've made in the past. And the U.S. statement, of course, doesn't mention Taiwan at all. There was some speculation before this meeting that perhaps President Trump would say something new about Taiwan. From these readouts, it doesn't appear that much new has happened on Taiwan here, which will bring great relief to those in Taiwan watching this.
4: She spoke to NPR's Morning Edition. Ship traffic through the Strait of Hormuz remains mostly closed. Today, India's government says one of its ships off the coast of Oman was attacked, but says the Indian crew has been rescued. As the strait remains mostly closed, more commercial ships are traveling through the Panama Canal in Central America. NPR's Jackie Northam reports.
6: The Panama Canal Authority says daily transits have increased more than 10% over the past 2 months. But the biggest change has been the types of vessels using the canal. The number of container ships has dipped slightly, while the number of tankers carrying oil and liquefied natural gas has jumped 29% as they search for other options beyond the Strait of Hormuz. They are last-minute reservations and have to use an auction system. In April, fees averaged $380,000, nearly six times higher than before the start of the Iran war. The Panama Canal Authority says some vessels are paying more than $1 million to cross. Jackie Northam, NPR News.
4: The parent company of classroom management platform Canvas has struck a deal with hackers. The saboteurs took the software offline and threatened to leak student data without a ransom. NPR's Sequoia Carrillo reports the terms of their arrangement were not disclosed.
7: When students and teachers logged onto Canvas last week in the middle of final season, many were met with a black screen with a note from a ransomware group demanding money in exchange for control back of the platform. The platform came back online a short while later, but the state of the stolen data remained a question for a few days. Now, Instructure, the parent company of the software, has released a statement saying an agreement was met with the bad actors in exchange for return of the data, destruction of data, and promises for no extortion of any Instructure customers. The statement did not say whether payment was involved in the deal. Sequoia Carrillo, NPR News.
4: And you're listening to NPR News from Washington. The Senate has confirmed Kevin Warsh as the next chair of the Federal Reserve, mostly on a party line vote. Warsh had already won confirmation this week to be a Fed governor with a 14-year term. Warsh will succeed Jerome Powell, whose term as Fed chair ends tomorrow. Senate Democrats have expressed concern over whether Warsh will serve independently from President Trump. The U.S. Army says the remains of an American soldier have been recovered and identified in Morocco. Specialist Mariah Collington of Florida went missing May 2nd as she was on a recreational hike. Officials believe she and U.S. Army Lieutenant Kendrick Key Jr. fell from a cliff in Morocco. Key's body has also been recovered. Songs by Beyoncé, Vince Gill, and Paul Anka are being added to the National Recording Registry at the Library of Congress. NPR's Elizabeth Blair reports.
8: This year's editions span generations and genres. There's music by Spike Jonze and his City Slickers, Jose Feliciano, and the 1975 original cast album of Chicago.
9: And all that jazz.
8: There's music from Chaka Khan, Taylor Swift, the video game Doom, and Weezer. The Library of Congress says the registry preserves the defining sounds of American history and culture. A spokesperson says even digitized music needs preserving to make sure it's compatible with digital formats 100 years from now. Elizabeth Blair, NPR News.
4: And I'm Corva Coleman, NPR News from Washington.
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1: 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We have our Kick It With KAXE coming up on Thursday, May 28th. 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We're giving away awards to our volunteers, and we'll have live music with the Cactus Blossoms and Rangers. If you haven't seen the Cactus Blossoms, you're in for a treat.
0: Mm-hmm.
1: And Rangers, I'm so excited about this one. This is the collective that Keith Sekola has put together with Rich Madsen and Jermaine Geberlein, and it's a sort of moving collective of musicians. Really excited for that. So check-in starts at 5 o'clock, and again, it's free and open to everyone. You can find out more at our event page on Facebook.
0: Coming up, we're going to be learning about a plant sale going on next week with the Grand Rapids Master Gardeners. Is that the right way to say it?
1: Itasca County Master.
0: There you go. This Saturday, Bemidji Garden Club and Beltrami County Master Gardeners have their annual spring plant sale from 9 to noon at Beltrami County Fairgrounds. It's in the 4-H building. Also going on Saturday in Bemidji, the Food Shelf has a plant sale 9 to noon at their location. Lots of farmers markets are starting to open up as well, and they have a lot of plants for sale and all of that.
1: This is all very exciting.
0: I know. Things are happening and opening up, and you know, reminder, as we always do, there's so many people out there growing things, and there are so many sources to get local plants and local things in our region and support local businesses that, you know, we just want to always remind people of that, that there are people to connect to in our communities.
1: Have you ever had a honeyberry?
0: No.
1: I had a honeyberry malt at Gordy's Hi-Hat that was grown in Renshaw, Minnesota, and they're good for northern Minnesota, and I don't know that I realized that they grew up here.
0: How
1: so good. It was like a tartar blueberry.
0: Huh.
1: Really beautiful color too.
0: That was on your way back from your trip?
1: No, last night it was my son's last tennis.
0: Okay.
1: Meet.
0: Okay.
1: So drove over there for the last tennis meet, which was a beautiful night for tennis. The rest of the season has been not so enjoyable to be outside.
0: Sure.
1: So it was a good way to end.
0: I have never been to Gordy's Hi-Hat.
1: That was my first time.
0: Yeah. I hear a lot about it, and the people have a lot of traditions about it.
1: Yeah. United Way of 1,000 Lakes is preparing for this year's Day of Action, which will be on June 17th in Calumet. Residents have the opportunity to receive free volunteer help for outdoor projects and repairs, and the deadline to submit a project is tomorrow, May 15th. Learn more at uwlakes.org.
0: Coming up, we talk plant sale.

0: Green Garden, getting us ready for gardening season with the artist Laura Mvula.
1: Mvula.
0: Mvula.
1: Yes.
0: That's a tough one. M-V-U-L-A.
1: It's the Thursday morning show on KAXE. I'm Kari Hedlund here with Heidi Holton. 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
0: Taking a look at the conditions across the region, we're seeing anywhere from fair to sunny skies. Right now, 56 in Bemidji, 52 in Hibbing, 58 in Brainerd, 60 in Bagley, and 53 in Grand Rapids. Itasca County Master Gardeners have their annual plant sale that's coming up next Thursday, May 21st, from 5 to 6 at the North Central Research and Outreach Center near Minnesota North College in Grand Rapids.
1: Here to tell us more are Master Gardeners, and I'll let you guys introduce yourselves here.
2: I'm Kathy Davies.
3: Hi, Betsy Norgard.
4: And I'm Erica Gunther.
1: Good morning, you guys. So Heidi was just telling me off the air here that the annual plant sale is coming up. It's a one-hour plant sale led by the Master Gardeners, obviously. And I understand the gardeners get to choose what to sell.
2: Yeah, basically, we start plants, and this year is a little bit different because of an opportunity out at NCROC, the North Central Research and Outreach Center. There's a greenhouse that became available, and some of the Master Gardeners have just gone gangbusters with starting plants. And this year, we are going to have a bumper crop of a variety of plants. Wow. One of you ladies want to say what we got going at the sale?
4: Yeah, so we've got, especially at the greenhouse, but then we also have Master Gardeners who are growing plants at home alongside their own plants that they start for their own garden. So it's exciting that we're able to have those seedlings that we care for so much and then also bring in a few other specialty crops. So this year we have, let's see, we're going to be having honeyberries, blueberries, elderberries, and Francis Elizabeth cherry trees that we're bringing in alongside all of the tomatoes, peppers, melons, squash, all of the good stuff that we start. We also have a huge variety of pollinator flowers. So really all things that we know grow here because they're grown by Itasca County Master Gardeners, and excited to be able to share them with our community members.
1: The Francis Elizabeth cherry trees, are those blossoming cherry trees?
4: I believe so. Are either of you familiar with them?
2: I am not.
1: Okay.
2: So I would think they're fruit bearing.
4: Yeah. Yes, they are fruit bearing. Okay. So it's something we do a special order every year where we'll bring in a couple other plants, and that we also will buy them ourselves and then also share them out with community. And so we do quite a bit of research to make sure that they're available and good fruit producing food producing plants for our region. So,
2: and speaking of food producing plants, when honeyberries first came out, I thought, oh, this is some fad or whatever. And I thought, oh, I don't want to grow them. But of course, I was curious because I wanted to be able to answer questions about them. So I planted some honeyberries. This year, they are absolutely loaded with blossoms. And what I have learned is I like honeyberry jam even better than blueberry jam. And I get a bumper crop of blueberries.
1: Mm. I just had my first honeyberry yesterday. I had a honeyberry malt, and I found out that they grow in northern Minnesota. Are they a bush?
2: Yes.
1: Okay.
2: And one thing to know about honeyberries, you have to have two different varieties for cross-pollination. And okay. I'm sure we will have multiple varieties there. But I've been so impressed that, you know, they're not as firm as a blueberry is. They look kind of like a long, big blueberry. But, oh, for jam, they are just outstanding.
1: They were good in a malt, too.
2: I'll have to try that.
3: Okay. It's also a great plant for pollinators. It's the first blooming thing in your garden ever. And so ours were blooming a week ago already.
1: Huh.
3: And what that does is it provides nectar and honey for any of the early pollinators that come through. Hmm. You know, because it's becoming harder and harder to match that time that when the insects are here, the flowers are blooming. Mm-hmm. But honeyberries is great.
0: That's Betsy Norgard. She's in the studio with us, one of the Itasca County Master Gardeners, along with Kathy Davies and Erica Gunther. What was the word you used? Gangbusters?
2: I guess so.
0: Okay, so let's hear what each of you grew out there and what you guys have been focusing on yourself.
2: Well, normally I start a lot of plants down in Georgia, and then I bring them up here. But this year I kind of fell off the cliff. My life has had a few changes in it. So I will probably be digging up a few perennials that have come up in my garden that look wonderful. And if I can get those potted in time for the sale, I'll bring those in. But how about you ladies? Have you started seedlings?
4: Yeah, so I've been in that greenhouse that we mentioned. So we've got tomatoes, peppers, a few different kinds, lots of jalapenos, lots of sweet peppers. We've got one of my very favorite orange cherry tomatoes. This is called a little honeycomb hybrid cherry. So we'll be having those. And then we also have a variety of flowers. So I know, for example, we've got quite a few calendulas, which is they're like a little burst of sunshine in your garden. And then varieties of like I said, the native pollinators, we've really put an effort into making sure that we have some of those available too. So,
3: I think the plant sale is a great time to plant where you have perennials that have all gotten too overgrown. You've split them up. So I'm going to be bringing some rhubarb planted and probably some Siberian iris, things like that, that we can now separate. It's, you know, when time is enough now that we can then pot them up and bring them in.
2: That's one thing, when you buy perennials at the Master Gardener plant sale, those are ones that we have dug up. So we know that they can make it through through the climate here. And even though the climate is changing, it's still pretty darn harsh. And these are tried and true because they come up year after year for those of us planting them.
1: So down to the nitty gritty of this event, it's 1 hour, which we've been saying. Why 1 hour?
4: This year, we actually, because we have so many plants, we're going to open the doors at 5, and then we're going to keep it going until the plants are gone.
1: Okay.
4: We think we don't want people to feel rushed. We have plenty of master gardeners there for people to be able to ask questions to her. So we want to make sure that we're going to have the resources and the time that people need to ask the questions that they have.
3: But it's also true. I mean, it's 1 hour because literally there's not a plant left after 1 hour. It's just amazing.
2: And for those of you who have not been there before, we recommend you get there early because people will be lined up because you get the best selection if you're one of the first people to come in the door.
1: Are we talking like 7 a.m., Kathy?
2: Oh, no. No, it's not like when I camped out to get World Series tickets and I was there 8 hours before it opened.
1: Oh, that's great. So what else is happening with the Itasca County Master Gardeners? What have you guys been involved in?
4: I think one of the things that we do want to talk about with the sale is that it is the primary fundraiser for Itasca County Master Gardeners. And so what we're able to do with those funds is really fund our learning projects and community work for the rest of the season. So some of those things are youth gardens, especially thinking about the Lurden Garden over behind the Y. If anyone's ever over there, we really encourage people to stop in. And then we do a range of community projects. Some of the things that we've done in the past year include there was an indoor plant workshop at one of our Majestic Pines. And then we do a lot of engagement with different schools and community groups too.
2: Yeah. Absolutely. And also, when groups do have a need, you know, the master gardeners don't do the work, but we will guide you on how to do it. And so we field calls like that. And I want to make sure people do know that we do have a Facebook page, the Itasca County Master Gardeners. Mm-hmm. And also, if you want to do your own research on plants and like what to grow here and how to care for plants, the extension website, extension.umn.edu, has been a gold mine for me. I go there regularly to get guidance on my plants.
0: Mm-hmm. It's been a little bit of a late spring. I think people are wondering, can I plant my garden? And how are you guys approaching this right now? I don't think we have freezing temperatures tonight, but we're going to have some cool temperatures in the next week or so still.
2: It's good the plant sale is until Thursday, or there'd probably be people trying to put out tomato plants this weekend. I would not put out anything tender now.
3: Not June 1st.
0: And what do you mean by tender?
2: Like tomatoes and peppers. And, you know, now if I were tilling my garden, I'd probably be trying to put in a few pea seeds or something like that. But anything like a set plant, I would give it at least a week or two.
3: Yeah.
0: So how to each of you are like your personal, what you're growing. Do you have anything new that you're trying, you're going to try this year in your gardens or...
3: I'm going to try to plant the traditional gardens that were done by Indigenous people called Three Sisters Gardens.
1: Mm-hmm. The corn.
3: It's corn and it's beans and squash. And it's a way that all the plants that you plant help each other grow. So the corn grows tall, the beans can go up the corn stalks, mm-hmm. and the shade of the huge leaves of squash plants keeps things cool and drier. So that's what I'm going to try.
2: And for me, my orchard is behind a fence, and I think I'm going to try to put a couple raised beds in there because I'm not going to be doing a massive vegetable garden. And as for flowers, I have tried for years to grow beautiful things, and all it is deer candy. And so I am slowly trying to migrate my flower gardens to be native plants, ones that the deer, you know, they're going to give up on eventually.
1: Okay, I've got a squirrel problem. In my backyard. Share. Okay.
0: What is it?
1: Should have just seen Cap. Did the little BB gun. any other suggestions for what to do with squirrel? My garden last time was just demolished. I got everything almost.
3: That's tough because they burrow.
1: I mean, they burrow.
3: I was out in my garden weeding potatoes one year, and all of a sudden I look over and there's a squirrel sitting there looking at me.
1: Yeah.
3: Inside the garden.
1: Getting brave. Yeah. All right.
3: So that's a tough one.
1: Yeah. But anything else you guys want to talk about with the sale next week that we didn't get a chance to touch on?
2: We just hope that you're going to come. And I do want to say I am so grateful to KAXE because I heard that there were hummingbirds sighted in the area. I just got up here from Georgia this week, and I got out there yesterday and I got my hummingbird feeders set up. And this morning, I was greeted with multiple hummingbirds. So thank you, KAXE.
1: That is amazing. I have one more question for you guys. We got this beautiful picture this morning of these flowers from one of our listeners. Do you know how you say that? Sweet fritillaria? Yeah.
4: Fritillaria is how I would sound that out.
1: Okay.
4: That's usually how I get started saying a plant name.
1: Okay. Aren't those pretty?
4: They are beautiful. They're like purple little.

0: Doty.
1: That is the Itasca Master Gardeners plant sale next Thursday, May 21st from 5 to 6 at the North Central Research and Outreach Center near Minnesota North College in Grand Rapids. Thank you guys so much. If someone wants to get a hold of you other than the face, is the Facebook page a good place to go?
2: Yeah, absolutely. Okay. It's there are so many questions that get answered at the Facebook page, and people answer for multiple people at one shot. Yeah. So it's good place.
0: All right. Arrive early for that sale. And this year, not necessarily an hour, unless it sells out before that, I suppose. But it'll go till all the plants are done. So thanks for coming in today.
3: Thank you, guys.
2: Thank you.
4: Thank you.
0: Coming up, we've got local news with the Up North Report.
5: For KAXE News, I'm Larissa Donovan with the Up North Report. One person has died and three others were injured after a boat crash Tuesday evening on Lake Vermilion. The St. Louis County Sheriff's Office says multiple people were thrown from boats and into the water near Manbeck Island. Jeremy Brandon Johnson, 53, of Eveleth, was pronounced dead at the scene. Three others were transported via ambulance, with one person later airlifted to a Duluth hospital. The cause of the crash remains under investigation. One man has died following a house fire in Crow Wing County Tuesday evening. The Crow Wing County Sheriff's Office and fire personnel responded to a report of a structure fire in Lake Edward Township. During an initial search, fire crews discovered the body of an 87-year-old man. The cause of the fire remains under investigation with the assistance of the state fire marshal. A Grand Rapids police canine seriously injured another dog Tuesday evening. A department news release says canine Murphy left his yard and attacked another dog, which was leashed and out for a walk. The dog needed emergency care. GRPD says it is working with the pet owners and is, quote, committed to better understanding the event to ensure this never happens again. Police Chief Andy Morgan declined to provide additional comments. KAXE has reached out to the dog owner but did not hear back by Wednesday afternoon. An Iron Range man who escaped custody and then was mistakenly released from jail has pleaded guilty to charges in two St. Louis County cases. 41-year-old Michael Hart of Hibbing pleaded guilty last week to felony burglary, misdemeanor assault, and violating a domestic abuse no-contact order. His sentencing hearing is set for June. Hart escaped from the Northeast Regional Corrections Facility in Saginaw in September. He was found and arrested in Cohasset in October. Hart pleaded guilty to assaulting officers during that arrest. Then in January, Itasca County released him from custody despite two active cases in St. Louis County. Officials there described the incident as a, quote, systems failure. Hart still faces charges for escaping from the corrections facility. His sentencing in the Itasca County assault case has been delayed until August. Cohasset joined a small group of cities voting to fly the old Minnesota state flag. Megan Buffington has more.
6: The city council unanimously passed a resolution Monday. It says the council should continue to or restore display of the previous state flag at City Hall as a, quote, official historical commemorative emblem of the community. The resolution says the move is to commemorate Minnesota Statehood Day on May 11th and America's 250th anniversary. Cohasset Financial Controller Barb Baird says she brought the resolution to the council because other cities were passing similar measures. There was no discussion among the council members before they made the move. Requests for comment from the mayor and two councilors were not returned before deadline. The state flag in the council chambers was changed to the new one in March 2025, but switched back to the previous flag in February. Baird says the council passed the resolution to reaffirm its decision. She says outstate Minnesota didn't have a voice when the new flag was chosen.
7: Now we do have that voice, and we've made it vocal.
6: So would you say this is a political statement?
7: No, it's a choice.
6: The city only flies the American flag outside. Baird says she does not know if the city will start flying the old Minnesota state flag there as well. Megan Buffington, KAXE News.
5: A community-wide survey is available for Bemidji area residents who may still be dealing with the impacts of the June 2025 windstorm. The Blandon Foundation-funded Bemidji Long-Term Storm Recovery Group is partnering with Bemidji State University and the College of St. Scholastica for a community survey to explore what types of issues people dealt with during and after the storm. Leah Prussia is a social work professor at St. Scholastica. In a KAXE Morning Show interview Wednesday, she describes what some of the long-term impacts could be from a storm that did so much damage.
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1: 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From the KAXE News Desk, I'm Larissa Donovan, telling the stories of Northern Minnesota through local news.
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3: 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This week, we're talking about all the birds and watering trees and all kinds of things on the Season Watch Pod. There are lots of things going on throughout our region, including this Saturday's Bemidji Contra Dance. It's their last event of the season at Lammers Town Hall in Solway. Potluck dinner begins at 5:30. There'll be dancing, then a silent auction to support the organization. This month features guest musicians from Denmark and Seattle. All ages and skill levels are welcome to participate. No partners are needed. On Sunday in Grand Rapids, Knights of Columbus host a pancake breakfast. It's at from 9 to 12:30 at St. Joseph Catholic Church, and a free will donation will support Itasca County Habitat for Humanity.
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0: This is the Up North Look Back, where we're digging into the local news archives from 1976, the year KAXE was born. I'm Chelsea Perkins. It's the week of May 11th. The unofficial Minnesota holiday of fishing opener was highlighted in local newspapers. Grandview Lodge in Nisswa hosted the 1976 Governor's Fishing Opener with Governor Wendell Anderson. A fish fry on the shores of Gull Lake opened the event, and Anderson sat next to Minnesota North Stars goalie Cesar Maniago and chatted while enjoying his walleye. Itasca County anglers, meanwhile, faced high winds with water temps still below 60 degrees. The best fish entered at Rapids Tackle was an 8-pound, 4-ounce walleye caught by Ron Merwin of Grand Rapids in the Mississippi River. Those same windy conditions proved dangerous, as all open burning was banned in the northern two-thirds of the state due to explosive fire danger. A fire on May 10th, 76 in the Foothills State Forest burned 1,000 acres. On May 14th, DNR firefighters worked all night on a forest and grass fire which burned over 120 acres near Motley. That fire, according to area DNR forester Cliff Carlson, was set by an arsonist. The Brainerd City Council voted May 10th, 1976 to appeal its fluoridation case to the U.S. Supreme Court. That same morning, the Minnesota Supreme Court paved the way for the appeal by granting a stay of its order directing Brainerd to obey the fluoridation law. The state Supreme Court's action meant Brainerd would not yet be compelled to add fluoride to its municipal water supply until there was a final determination of the case by the nation's highest court. The Greenway School Board delayed a vote on closing one of its elementary schools in May of 76 after two board members said they would leave the meeting if the subject was brought up. The walkouts would have left the board without a quorum. The decision was pushed back to the next board meeting after an upcoming school board election. The Bemidji Community Hospital issued its annual report on May 12, 1976. The report included a sample of a hospital bill with a surgery and a 3-day hospital stay totaling $576.75. The hospital reported a state survey found many residents did not understand the cost behind specialized hospital care. The emergency room treated 600 people each month at the time. Grand Rapids High School was in the process of picking up and moving its football field in the spring of 76. It was moved east about 15 feet and north about 30 feet to give more space between the field and the western stands. Agribusiness students were to plant trees, and a new lighting system would make it one of the best lit fields in the state. In spite of continued vandalism and erosion, the Bemidji Pioneer in May of 76 reported the, quote, Indian Trail along Lake Bemidji's west shore persisted. It provided an alternate route for ambling college students bound for the downtown area from campus. The Works Progress Administration, scout groups, garden clubs, and community service organizations performed several improvement projects on the trail over the years. The original trail was thought to be hundreds of years old. Brainerd Community College Instructor of Humanities John Hassler was set to be the commencement speaker for the graduating class of 1976. A native of Staples, Hassler taught in Melrose, Fauston, and Park Rapids High Schools before teaching at Bemidji State University in 68 and moving to Brainerd in 69. He was on sabbatical in 76, which happened to time with the beginning of his writing career. A year later, Hassler published his first novel and what ultimately ended up being his most notable work featuring small-town Minnesota life, Staggerford. The Grand Rapids Herald Review featured a local state trooper with a green thumb. When Bob Herbst was not on patrol, he could often be found at his Bass Lake Greenhouse and Garden Center on Pin Cherry Road. He spent nearly all his off-duty time there with the goal of retiring into the business. The Bemidji Chamber of Commerce ambassadors had recently toured the new McDonald's restaurant under construction. The business was anticipated to open in June 76 and employ 90 part-time people. And Ridgeway Wig Salon in Brainerd advertised a Curly Wigs fishing special through June 19th, saying, "Ladies, now's the time to get the curly wigs you've been wanting. Be ready for the lake on any occasion, quick as a wink, in our sale-priced curly wigs." Thanks to the archives of the Bemidji Pioneer, Brainerd Dispatch, and Grand Rapids Herald Review. As these local stories unfolded 50 years ago, KAXE was just getting its start. 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You just slip out the back, Jack. 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
2: 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It's people-powered KAXE. 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Joining us now are the company's CEO, Keith Stiva, and Chief Community and Sustainability Officer, Marlise Riffle. Keith and Marlise, thank you so much for being with us today.
3: Good morning. Thank you.
2: And Marlise, you are on mute. That's the word on the Zoom, of course.
4: Of course it is.
2: Yes, as always, we all do it. What do we mean by e-waste?
3: So e-waste is any electronics that has a cord or a battery, and it's no longer useful. It's past its useful life. And so now it's something that's usually considered waste. And as people typically, or in many cases, throw it in the trash, not thinking about the potential value that it has and not having, you know, an easy way to do something other than toss it in the trash.
1: Not to mention that there's no decomposing of those materials, I would imagine.
3: Right, it's not healthy.
4: Things into landfills, but they don't decompose.
2: Yeah, tell us about that. So they're not only it doesn't go away, but it is doing something in those landfills.
3: Yeah, e-waste generally has a toxicity to it. There's chemicals in it. There's materials in it. There's like batteries, for example, and then we know, for example, lithium batteries are very dangerous to the environment, causing fires and so forth. In fact, one of the problems with e-waste is if not handled properly, it causes fires in landfills and garbage trucks and things like that. But the toxins go into the environment, go into the water supply, and these toxins are very unhealthy for the environment, unhealthy for people. And the problem is growing. We have more e-waste every year. And we found that only about 23% of e-waste in Minnesota is collected. The rest of it goes into the dumps, or sometimes you see it along the roadside. People don't really have a good answer. And many people wish to do the right thing with it, but don't know what to do with it.
4: Or it's in your attic or your basement or your garage or your junk drawer.
1: Mm-hmm. And as a consumer, you know, there have been outlets. We've had conversations with the Iron Range Earth Fest, a one-day e-waste option. But if you miss that, you know, where do you go from there? So can you talk about starting this company and where that came from?
4: Well, Keith and I started working on it in early 2022. And it was the result of a training that Dr. Rupali Padke from McAllister College. She was just finishing her sabbatical on the future of mining globally, and she did a training with the board of the Iron Range Partnership for Sustainability, and I was there. And one of the things she was talking about was we really need to recycle e-waste, and we need to repatriate the value and the jobs for doing that to the United States. And it took me a while to understand that. And I contacted Keith in early 2022, and we did an in-depth dive for about 6 months to figure out what's going on here, and discovered that Minnesota generates enough e-waste that if we harvested the critical metals from it, it would be worth $3.2 billion. And we only harvest about 20% of that, so there's $2.56 billion up in smoke. And of the e-waste that is harvested, 90% of shredded e-waste in the United States is shipped overseas for smelting. Smelting is very energy intensive, very expensive, very polluting, and the shipping is a very big expense. And so once we had that information, Keith and I decided, wow, how many metals are in e-waste and what are they worth on the international market and why do people send them overseas? And it started there and it snowballed.
2: What are the metals in e-waste that could be used, have another use?
3: So there's we studied 68 metals, but there's five that are the most interesting and that the ones that the smelters focus on is gold, silver, palladium, platinum, and copper are the five that are most valuable. There's another maybe 15 or so, but they're minor content and minor value. So the focus is on those five. And the system is designed currently, the current processes are focused actually on pricing based on that content of the e-waste. It's based on shipping that overseas, and that's what smelting does well, is it takes out those those elements, unfortunately in a very poor way, but that's what the focus is on those five. And now we'll get into it more, but what we want to do is collect everything that's in e-waste and not waste anything. So for example, there's a lot of plastic in e-waste. And plastic isn't worth a lot, but it's worth something. And if you don't collect it, it goes into the environment one form or another. So if you take that to a smelter, that gets burned off into the atmosphere. We're going to collect it and resell it.
1: So I'm sorry if you already said this, but with reclaiming critical metals, are you still shipping that overseas or working with more local?
4: Here, we have been talking with all of the e-waste recyclers, the certified recyclers in the state of Minnesota, about shipping to us their crushed, shredded circuit boards. And we have been working with a Swiss company on a proprietary mechanical separation method, which can separate out about 18 different streams, aluminum and iron and plastic and glass. And then you're left with the really valuable stuff in a very fine form. And so we'll be recycling all of the stuff that comes out of the 95%. And we're working on a bio-inspired method to extract that final valuable stuff from the 5%. It'll all happen here on the Iron Range. All the jobs will be here. All the value will be here. The only shipping will be from our feedstock suppliers, which looks like they're going to be mostly in Minnesota or the Midwest.
1: How many employees are you looking to eventually have?
3: So when we first start, we'll have one line running one shift, and it'll take approximately about 25 people for that. As we add more lines and more shifts, we can scale up. But one thing that's nice about this business is in the business model and how we collect it, you can have lines, you know, production lines, and to add more capacity, you build another line and run it more shifts. So every time you add a line and you add, if in three shifts, you add 75 people. So, and this is highly scalable. And as Marlies mentioned, currently you're shipping it 14,000 miles round trip to Shanghai and Japan, Tokyo and Japan, Korea, places like that. And now that transportation distance is going to be in the Midwest. Maybe we get something from Chicago. You know, that's maybe 500 miles away. That's a lot different than, you know, 7,000 miles away. So transportation is not eliminated, but it's greatly reduced. And so we can collect material regionally is how we think of it eventually. Initially, we're going to have plenty to do to handle what's local, so to speak, Minnesota. But it's easy to see scaling to be a regional facility.
2: How will you go about changing how we think about our e-waste? You know, get it out of the junk drawers. and
4: lots
2: recycle
4: of
2: it.
4: Public relations.
2: Yeah, yeah.
4: Minnesota was considering an e-waste collection bill for the third year in a row, the Minnesota legislature, and it's not the e-waste part of it, is electronics part of it, is not going to pass again. Once it passes, probably next year, there will be a massive public education campaign spearheaded by the Minnesota Pollution Control Agency and the e-waste recyclers in the state. We intend to do a fair amount of publicity, even though we will have enough feedstock from existing recyclers. But we want to scale up. They want to scale up. And with this new method, it will be easier. Right now, manufacturers in the United States have to buy those critical metals for, whether it's for clean energy or defense or technology, they buy them on the international metals market. And we will keep the supply chain here. So it's going to take a lot of public education, and we definitely understand that. We've been engaging with communities on the Iron Range already, even though we won't be up and running for 18 months. But we are, the four of us who have founded this company, one is Keith is a CEO with many years experience, one is a management specialist, and one is a scientist with a biomimicry background to do the bio-inspired method. And we're currently applying for a Minnesota Pollution Control Agency grant to help with that. So it's a public education effort on everybody's part. And the landfills are behind it. The Solid Waste Association says, we don't want this stuff because then we have to deal with the leachate. So better for it to be treated properly.
1: Is this eventually?
3: The changes in the law will allow for a collection and compensation, and the landfills will be allowed to collect the material. If they collect it, they don't have any way to process it properly, so it goes into the pit. And with this system, if the law were to pass, there would be a method and the economics and the systems in place to make sure that that gets collected and sent to the recyclers for processing. Just as a note, Europe is a good model to see what can be done. They've been working on this for about 15 years, and countries like Switzerland, instead of 23% like Minnesota collects, they collect 95 to 99% of their e-waste. So if you look to Europe, you can see that it can be done, and they collect virtually all of their e-waste, and they process it all and recover the critical metals as well as, you know, the other materials as well. So it's not like we're breaking new ground here. It seems like it maybe, but there's plenty of models that show that, yes, it can be done and that it's profitable. And the key thing is, if you listen to the government speaks to the shortage of critical metals from a defense perspective. They actually are seeking to collect the materials and warehouse it, and they consider this a critical national defense issue to get more of these metals. And some of these metals are not found in the United States, and so if we let it go to waste, we have to replace it. And other countries control the supply. That's not a good position to be in from a national security perspective.
4: Speaking of control, the four of us, we all live on the Iron Range. Two were born here. Keith and I are pack sackers, but we're dedicated. I've been here 35 years. Keith has been here 10 or so. But we intend to keep this company on the range, owned by people on the range, with the investors predominantly coming from the range, the profits staying on the range, with the unionized labor force paid a living wage. That's a commitment that all four of us feel very, very strongly about.
2: Keith, you mentioned the five main metals that that can be reclaimed, and copper was one of those. Can you talk mm-hmm. about copper in this sense with e-waste versus copper mining that is also being proposed right now?
3: So I think the starting point for that conversation should be Dr. Pat Key's study. So she did a study looking at mining and the elements and quantities that are produced from mining. She noted that over time, the concentrations get less and less, and that gets more and more expensive to mine and extract and recover metals. And that's going to continue. Mining is going to continue for a long time. But what she determined was that as you looked at the future of mining and the continuation of mining, and then looking at the demand that's growing and where some of these metals are found, first of all, some of these metals, other than copper, can be found only in other countries. Copper, fortunately, is one metal that we do have here in the United States, but the mines like in the Southwest in Arizona, some have shut down and others are finding it more difficult to operate because of the supply is short. So copper already is a concern. And so we need mining, and we also need to recover e-waste, a copper, to meet the need. And even then, if you added up both of those sources, we're still in a long-term shortage situation. So it's not an either-or, it's an and condition. We need both to get to where we need to be. And even then, it's going to be difficult.
4: And to get it from e-waste, the quantities of metals in e-waste are many times over the percent that's in raw ore. And the cost of getting it out of e-waste is a lot less than digging into the ground. And the energy use is about 13 times less. So it's simply a more efficient way.
2: Right.
4: And
2: And
4: they've already been mined.
2: yeah, and it doesn't end. It'll be ongoing instead of taking out that will
4: 4%
2: end
4: per
2: it.
4: year,
2: Okay.
4: internationally, 4% per year increase.
3: Yeah, one thing
4: That's
3: to note is that the critical metals in e-waste cannot be destroyed. An element, an atom of gold will always be an atom of gold. It's not like plastic that gets burned off. So elements are permanent. Now, you can recover that gold and reuse it, or you can lose it. And that's what's happening right now. Those critical metals, when they go into a landfill, they're lost. We talk about mining the landfills. Well, maybe that's feasible. Maybe that could happen. And it probably would be a good idea. But a lot of these metals are lost in wherever, electronics end up. A lot of these electronics are shipped overseas, not to be processed. I mean, we say we're processing them overseas, but they're being dumped overseas. Malaysia has become a huge dump for e-waste, for example, and it's not being recovered. So the key thing is that you can't destroy it, but you can lose it if you don't handle it properly.
1: With a new industry, the economic benefit that seems pretty clear. Is there bipartisan support for something like this? Have you guys found that?
4: Good question.
3: So I think what I can answer that in partially. I'm not sure if I can answer it in a total sense. So we go about and make presentations. I just spoke to a group in Ely here a couple of nights ago. And as people get exposed to the idea of what we're proposing to do, they quickly recognize that it's the right thing to do from the environmental perspective. It's a good thing to do for our area because of jobs. And the groups don't look at it from a political sense. And your question kind of leans to asking a kind of a political bias to it. But the people that are Republicans and Democrats that are in those rooms look at it from, hey, this is a jobs for the Iron Range. This is an economic bringing money back to Minnesota. One thing about mining, think about mining's history. Who owns the mines? It's not a local company. The mines are owned elsewhere. Elsewhere is where the wealth goes. And as Marlise mentioned earlier, our goal is to bring that wealth back here to Minnesota, to Hibbing, Virginia area, and turn that money into local growth. And it's going to be locally owned and not the money being taken elsewhere. So folks recognize that this is good for our area. And whether you're a Democrat or Republican, it's jobs, it's their kids that are going to have work. And people understand that and appreciate that.
2: What do you think this could mean for the future? We've talked about jobs and industry, but for the future of the Iron Range and the state of Minnesota?
4: Well, we will be the first company in the United States to use this particular mechanical separation method. The company we're working with has 17 other companies around the world who use it, but we'll be the first in the US. And we think between that and the bio-inspired method that we intend to invent and patent, we've already done part of the research, we'll be potentially transforming the way e-waste is handled in the United States. We hope so.
3: To Marlisa's point, one of the things we've done is we've looked at the economics of the methodology that we're using that this company is providing to us. And what we've found is that the capital expense, in other words, when we build a facility to handle a certain amount of material and we compare it to, let's say, smelting, the cost to build our facility is 1/10 the cost of building a smelter to handle the same quantity. So that's the capital expense. Then when you look at the operating expense, because we don't use a lot of energy to create high temperatures like smelting does, we have a 1/8 operating cost. We have much lower costs because everything's done at room temperature with simpler equipment and less, energy expenses. So we know that the economic model for this approach is far more profitable, let's put it that way. And so we're quite excited because it's kind of like, why isn't anyone else already doing this in the United States? Obviously, they figured it out in the rest of the world because it is happening around the world in other countries. But we'd be, as Marlise mentioned, we're bringing this to Minnesota. So from a profitability perspective, it's extremely attractive.
2: That's Keith Steva and Marlise Riffle with Reclaiming Critical Metals, LLC. 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Thank you for your time today and keep in touch on your progress.
3: Thank you so much.
4: We will.
0: Thank you, guys.
2: Bye. Coming up will be Headwaters. Kari Hedlund is going to be your host.
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In defense of Cranefly, the adult is known as Whopper, Golly Womper, or Daddy Longlegs. It is a weak insect, a poor flyer, easily snatched from the air. It is drawn to light, rests with wings outspread. Its slender abdomen has no scales or sting or other defenses. It has small antenna and gyroscopic flight controls behind each wing. It has six long legs, which can be pulled off easily, one by one. Its purpose is to find a mate, to procreate, then die. They have no mouth with which to bite or scream.

Brand new from his Golden Messenger. The new album is I'm People. That was Last Orders. I had the chance to interview MC Taylor, who is behind his Golden Messenger at Americana Fest a couple years ago. And one of my favorite little tidbits about him is that he's got a master's in folklore from UNC in North Carolina. Solange before that with Cranes in the Sky. Foy Vance started us off with AI off his new album, The Wake. And this is Headwaters on KAXE. I'm Kari Headland. Thanks for being here this morning. Got a great set of music ahead. Going to be celebrating some birthdays today of musicians. And we're also talking about some local shows coming up in your area. 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The Knights of Columbus are hosting a pancake breakfast on Sunday from 9 to 12:30 at St. Joseph Catholic Church in Grand Rapids. Free will donations will support Itasca County Habitat for Humanity. And Reforest Bemidji and First National Bank Bemidji will have 5,000 free tree seedlings available this Sunday starting at 10 o'clock at the Sanford Center. Seedlings will be available on a first-come, first-served basis. All right, we are going to get into a little rock steady here with the Melodians.

That is new, the iconic bass of Les Claypool and Sean Lennon, the Claypool-Lennon Delirium. The new album is The Great Paradox and The Parrot Ox, get it, but also Paradox, and The Golden Egg of Empathy. And that was The Golden Egg of Empathy featuring Willow. St. Vincent before that with Pay Your Way in Plain off Pay Your Way in Pain off of Daddy's Home, an album that was released today in

2021. It was her sixth album. Kacey Musgraves before that with Dry Spell off of Middle of Nowhere. I've been hearing a lot of buzz about that song, and I actually read an interview with Kacey Musgraves that talked about how she was just kind of ready to do some songs with humor in them, which maybe isn't always associated with Kacey Musgraves' music. The new album definitely harkens back to her roots of country music, where she began and it's a little bit less poppy than some of her more recent material. I've really enjoyed it so far. And Rivers of Babylon kicked that set off from the Melodians, and you are listening to Headwaters, your source for great music here on KAXE. I'm Kari Headland. Coming up at 11 today, it is the World Cafe. Then at 1 o'clock, we've got On the River with Judy Gruey. And tonight, it's the debut Dead Set with Jen Bewey. She is Papa Steve Ross handed over the reins to Jen Bewey, and she will be bringing you a great mix of Grateful Dead-related material this evening, starting at 7 o'clock. And if you're interested in being a DJ on KAXE, have we got an opportunity for you, and it's not an MLM. 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It's a one-time class that you learn about the basics of KAXE and how our music shows work. 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Coming up in about 10 minutes, we've got our daily slice of green cheese, so be sure to stay tuned. But first up, we've got our album of the week, Electric Love by Brother Wallace. It's a debut album from the Georgia soul singer. And Wallace grew up singing in the church and became a music teacher before he ended up meeting Dan Taylor from The Heavy, who kicked off his career. We've got the song right now, Jealous, from Electric Love, our album of the week. Read more at KAXE.org.

This morning, I pray for my enemies. And whom do I call my enemy? An enemy must be worthy of engagement. I turn in the direction of the sun and keep walking. It's the heart that asks the question, not my furious mind. The heart is the smaller cousin of the sun. It sees and knows everything. It hears the gnashing, even as it hears the blessing. The door to the mind should only open from the heart. An enemy who gets in risks the danger of becoming a friend.

the Black Keys, Who's Been Fooling You, off their album Peaches. And today is Dan Auerbach's birthday. He was born on this day in 1979. He's 47 years old. And kind of fun fact, they've also released two albums on Dan's birthday. They released their debut album, The Big Come Up, in 2002, and then they released Delta Cream in 2021. So kind of fun to plan an album release around your birthday. Happy birthday, Dan Auerbach. Joy Harjo in there. Gosh, this new album, Insomnia and Seven Steps to Grace. What an album out on Smithsonian Folkways record. Harjo was the 23rd U.S. Poet Laureate and the first Native American to hold that honor. This album was made with Esperanza Spalding, and we'll be digging into that more. That was I Pray for My Enemies. Darlene West in there, Better Than Gold, and Brother Wallace started that off with Jealous. That's off our album of the week, Electric Love. You can find more about that album in our Fresh Picks from this week. Go to KAXE.org. I'm Kari Hedlund, and this is Headwaters here on People Powered Radio, KAXE. Coming up, we are going to be hearing from the Cactus Blossoms, who are joining us on Thursday, May 28th, for our annual meeting and concert, Kick It with KAXE. We've got Rangers, led by Keith Sokola, along with the Cactus Blossoms. You can join us for free. Anyone is welcome. We've got updates from staff, our volunteer awards, and of course, live music on the patio of Rapids Brewing in Grand Rapids. Check-in starts at 5 o'clock. You can find out more at our event page on Facebook. It is time for our daily slice of green cheese. Our trivia question each and every day around this time. Be the first to call in with the correct answer, and we'll send you a coupon for a treat at an area business. Thanks goes out to today's sponsors, Dairy Queen in Grand Rapids, Common Grounds 218 in Longville, and Wings Airport Cafe in Brainerd for making the daily slice of green cheese possible. If you've won sometime in the last 30 days, please hold your calls and give someone else a chance. Here's today's question. What two states do not have counties? If you know the answer or want to make a guess, call 218-326-1234. The question again, what two states do not have counties? Call 218-326-1234 with your guess. And while we wait, we're going to listen to some Cocteau Twins. On this day in 1996, they released their last album, Milk and Kisses.

We still do not have a winner for our daily slice of green cheese. Again, the question is, I'm going to amend it here. What two states do not have counties? And you know what? I will accept one if you can name one state that does not have counties. Call 218-326-1234.

0: That is the Cactus Blossoms. They're going to be joining us for our Kick It With KAXE event on Thursday, May 28th. It's our annual meeting plus a live concert. We're having the Cactus Blossoms join us along with Rangers led by Keith Sokola. And that will be at Rapids Brewing on the patio on Thursday, May 28th. You can find out more on our Facebook event page. That was Keep Walking. Angelique Kidjo before that with Nile Rodgers and Iza from Oyaya and the Cocteau Twins with Violin from Milk and Kisses, their last album released in 1996. All right, we did have a winner for our daily slice of green cheese. Liz from the Tamarack Amusement Center answered the question correctly and is going to Dairy Queen in Grand Rapids. The question again was, what two states do not have counties? And the answer is Alaska, which has boroughs, and Louisiana, which has parishes. You probably heard a lot about those parishes after the hurricane. And congratulations, Liz from Tamarack Amusement Center. Listen, weekday mornings around 9:45 for our daily slice of green cheese. And of course, Saturday nights, our popular green cheese trivia show from 7 to 9 live trivia that you hear people calling in from all over. This week, Justine Jacobson is your host. That's from 7 to 9. And at 9 o'clock, it's our KAXE After Dark, our program that dives into genres you don't usually hear on KAXE. This week, your host is Mars Debris. 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
1: This week's picks from 76, A Day at the Races from Queen, their fifth studio album and highly anticipated follow-up to A Night at the Opera. Like its predecessor, this album title was inspired by A Day at the Races film, continuing Queen's fascination with old Hollywood glamour. This is also the first Queen album completely self-produced by the band after splitting with producer Roy Thomas Baker during the recording. You can hear the group really testing its confidence in the studio, pushing layered harmonies and elaborate arrangements even further while still holding on to their heavier rock roots. The biggest hit was Somebody to Love, which shows off Queen's massive gospel-inspired vocal arrangements and became one of Freddie Mercury's defining performances. It feels like an important bridge between the early progressive rock era and the massive arena rock run that followed with News of the World. Love.

Richie Havens recorded that cover of Dylan's Tombstone Blues for a 2007 movie, I'm Not There. It was produced by Joe Henry. That song was produced by Joe. Marika Che in there, Please Can I Fail? That's off the new album Bright Flame. And Queen, Somebody to Love, our pick from 76. Had a text in who gave a thanks for the Queen. And we are happy to be digging back into the archives of 1976. We've been covering albums from Joan Armatrading to J.J. Cale to Queen, and you're going to be hearing a lot more. We also got an email from Scott Hall about an Asleep at the Wheel song that was played a lot in 1976. So I'm going to try to get to that one today, too. This is Headwaters on KAXE. I'm Kari Headland, your host this morning. DJ Dang and I did a little swapsies this morning. And thanks for being here. Our listeners love supporting the businesses that support KAXE. 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If you missed our Hot Dish Time Machine programming during the spring member drive, tune in 9 a.m. on Saturdays to hear rebroadcasts of the specials with hosts like Maggie Montgomery, Rainbow Trout, and more. And this week, it is DJ the DJ's show. 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Leah Blevins is out with a new album, All Dressed Up, produced by birthday boy Dan Auerbach. We're going to take a listen to the lead track, All Dressed Up.

Corey Medina live at KVXC Studios from 2024. Corey's playing a show on Saturday at Sundown Records in Bemidji, a solo show at 6 o'clock. Then again on Saturday, May 23rd, the Corey and the Brothers are playing at 47 North in Walker, formerly the Moondance Pavilion. That is at 7 o'clock. Before that, we heard from the lead singer from the Brazilian Girls, Sabina, with Viva L'Amour, and Leah Blevins started that off with All Dressed Up. This is Headwaters on KAXE. I'm Kari Headland. Coming up at 11, it is the World Cafe. Then at 1 o'clock, Judy Gruey is your host for On the River. And tonight, Jen Buey is taking on the Dead Set. Sounds like Steve Ross might make an appearance as well. Be sure to tune in. That starts at 7 o'clock here on People Powered Radio, KAXE. 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Weather for today, we might see some showers and thunderstorms coming through this afternoon. It does still look clear in the Grand Rapids area. Highs ranging from 73 to about 77 today. A little gusty as the day goes on, starting about 10 to 15 miles an hour, possibly gusting up to 35 miles an hour. And current temps, Bagley and Bemidji are at 69, Grand Rapids at 65, Brainerd 68, Hibbing 63 degrees. Some live music this week. You hear the set list, of course, each week, but we've also got Carl Sundquist at Owler at Chair in Virginia, playing with Owler at Chair in Virginia tonight at 7 o'clock. And on Friday, Kaylee is at the Bemidji Public Library for a 2 o'clock set. Sam Miltich and the Hot House Trio will be at Smoke on the Water on Friday in Coleraine at 5 o'clock. Kaylee will then move to the Armory Arts and Event Center in Park Rapids for a 6:30 show on Saturday. Eli Gardner is playing Sampaguita in Aiken at 7. And Tika Lexi is at the Jack Pine Brewery in Baxter.

Chester at 7 o'clock. If you have more live music that we should be announcing, we'd love to hear from you. You can text us 218-326-1234. Here is the latest from bluegrass group Della May. They have a new album out, Magic Accident. We're going to hear Family Tree.

from a new compilation, Kaizo Power, Sound Revolution in Trinidad from 1970 to 1980. That is Umboa from Lancelot Lane. Big Red Machine in there with Phoenix. That song features Fleet Foxes and Anais Mitchell on there. And Rangers, Who is the Man on the Buffalo Nickel? That's from their album Ranger. They're going to be part of our Kick It with KAXE event on Thursday, May 28th. The festivities start at 5 o'clock. We've got our annual meeting mixed in with our volunteer awards and two fantastic sets from Rangers and then the Cactus Blossoms. It's free, open to everyone. You don't even need a ticket. So you can find out more at our Facebook event page. Della May started that off with Family Tree. 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Coming up, we've got World Cafe at 11 and Judy Gruey in at 1 o'clock for On the River. It is the great David Byrne's birthday today. He is turning 74 years old. We're going to take a listen to a track from Naked, their album in 1988. This is Nothing But Flowers.

This is a new collaboration between GA20 and Charlie Musselwhite, Crazy Love. Aldous Harding in there, What Am I Gonna Do, off her new album Train on the Island, and Talking Heads, Nothing But Flowers. Happy birthday to David Byrne. This is 91.7 KAXC Grand Rapids, 90.5 KBXC Bagley Bemidji, 89.9 Brainerd, and on your smart speaker, celebrating 50 years of people-powered radio in northern Minnesota. 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Chance for some showers and thunderstorms this afternoon, highs 73 to 77. Breezy from the southeast, 10 to 15 miles per hour, gusting up to 35 miles an hour. A chance for rain and thunderstorms continues tonight, becoming clear overnight. Coming up next, it is the World Cafe, and at 1 o'clock, Judy Gruy is your host for On the River.

You're headed to Louisiana this hour with World Cafe's Acadiana Music Showcase, highlighting musicians from Louisiana's Cajun country. Two-time Grammy nominee Corey Ledé has been playing Zydeco for over 30 years. On his 2023 album, Midi Kamen, he sang entirely in Kurivini, or Louisiana Creole. Coming up, we'll hear a mini concert with Corey Ledé, featuring songs from his latest album, Live in Alaska. Also coming up, Tedeschi Trucks Band take you into their future soul

0: plus LCD sound system, the Beths, and Stone Temple Pilots. That's today on World Cafe.
1: For KAXE News, I'm Larissa Donovan with the Up North Report. One person has died and three others were injured after a boat crash Tuesday evening on Lake Vermilion. The St. Louis County Sheriff's Office says multiple people were thrown from boats and into the water near Manbeck Island. Jeremy Brandon Johnson, 53, of Eveleth, was pronounced dead at the scene. Three others were transported via ambulance, with one person later airlifted to a Duluth hospital. The cause of the crash remains under investigation. One man has died following a house fire in Crow Wing County Tuesday evening. The Crow Wing County Sheriff's Office and fire personnel responded to a report of a structure fire in Lake Edward Township. During an initial search, fire crews discovered the body of an 87-year-old man. The cause of the fire remains under investigation with the assistance of the state fire marshal. A Grand Rapids police canine seriously injured another dog Tuesday evening. A department news release says canine Murphy left his yard and attacked another dog, which was leashed and out for a walk. The dog needed emergency care. GRPD says it is working with the pet owners and is, quote, committed to better understanding the event to ensure this never happens again. Police Chief Andy Morgan declined to provide additional comments. KAXE has reached out to the dog owner but did not hear back by Wednesday afternoon. An Iron Range man who escaped custody and then was mistakenly released from jail has pleaded guilty to charges in two St. Louis County cases. 41-year-old Michael Hart of Hibbing pleaded guilty last week to felony burglary, misdemeanor assault, and violating a domestic abuse no-contact order. His sentencing hearing is set for June. Hart escaped from the Northeast Regional Corrections Facility in Saginaw in September. He was found and arrested in Cohasset in October. Hart pleaded guilty to assaulting officers during that arrest. Then in January, Itasca County released him from custody despite two active cases in St. Louis County. Officials there described the incident as a, quote, systems failure. Hart still faces charges for escaping from the corrections facility. His sentencing in the Itasca County assault case has been delayed until August. Cohasset joined a small group of cities voting to fly the old Minnesota state flag. Megan Buffington has more.
2: The city council unanimously passed a resolution Monday. It says the council should continue to or restore display of the previous state flag at City Hall as a, quote, official historical commemorative emblem of the community. The resolution says the move is to commemorate Minnesota Statehood Day on May 11th and America's 250th anniversary. Cohasset Financial Controller Barb Baird says she brought the resolution to the council because other cities were passing similar measures. There was no discussion among the council members before they made the move. Requests for comment from the mayor and two councilors were not returned before deadline. The state flag in the council chambers was changed to the new one in March 2025, but switched back to the previous flag in February. Baird says the council passed the resolution to reaffirm its decision. She says outstate Minnesota didn't have a voice when the new flag was chosen.
3: Now we do have that voice, and we've made it vocal.
2: So would you say this is a political statement?
3: No, it's a choice.
2: The city only flies the American flag outside. Baird says she does not know if the city will start flying the old Minnesota state flag there as well. Megan Buffington, KAXE News.
1: 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The Blandon Foundation-funded Bemidji Long-Term Storm Recovery Group is partnering with Bemidji State University and the College of St. Scholastica for a community survey to explore what types of issues people dealt with during and after the storm. Leah Prussia is a social work professor at St. Scholastica. In a KAXE Morning Show interview Wednesday, she describes what some of the long-term impacts could be from a storm that did so much damage.
4: I think that deep loss of those old-growth pines was a big deal for folks that consider Bemidji home.
1: The survey is open to Bemidji area residents 18 and older, with a link available at KAXE.org. That's it for the Up North Report. 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From the KAXE News Desk, I'm Larissa Donovan, telling the stories of Northern Minnesota through local news.
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0: 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Today, it's a pleasure to welcome Corey Ledet. Even though Corey was born in Houston, he'd spend his summers in Parks, Louisiana, falling in love with Zydeco music. His career spans over 30 years, both as a solo artist and in a trio alongside Old Cafe friends Layla McCalla and Louis Michaud. Ledet is a two-time Grammy nominee, and in 2023, he released Midi Kamen, an entire album of original music singing in Kurivini, or Louisiana Creole. Most recently, he released Live from Alaska late last year. Our session gets underway with the performance of Boudin Man. Here's Corey Ledet on World Cafe.

0: A little something going like that. Let's keep it jumping a little while. Can we keep it jumping, Primo?
1: Yes, sir.
0: Let's do a little something. There's something called Sweet Mall, y'all. 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
1: Oh, that is smoking. Corey Lede, recorded live for World Cafe, Swivmo. And that puts the wraps on our Acadiana Music Showcase. Thank you so much to Corey Lede and to the entire staff, the entire team at KRVS at the University of Louisiana at Lafayette who produced this session. We're back in a minute with more World Cafe.
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Like it when you got a good, solid title track, and that's the case with the Beths. Straight Line Was a Lie. That's from last year's album, Straight Line Was a Lie. Hey, guess what? I got another title track for you, this time courtesy of Tedeschi Trucks Band. The song is called Future Soul, and now you know what the album is, too.

0: One of the few Stone Temple Pilots songs where the hook isn't anchored by the riffs courtesy of the DeLeo brothers, but a proper chorus from Scott Weiland. That's Big Empty, always been my favorite STP song from the album Purple or the Crow soundtrack, depending on your tastes. We've got a few more to go before we close out, including D'Angelo and The Clash. That's next on World Cafe.
1: 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Good morning. 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Coming up at 1 o'clock, your volunteer on the river host will be Judy Gruey, bringing you great music till 4. Now back to the World Cafe.
0: When we last heard from the London trio Jungle, by the way, welcome back to World Cafe. Jungle's last record was 2023's Volcano, but it won't be too long before their fifth studio album is out into the world. It's called Sunshine. Drops in August, and first single feels refreshing. Let's go with that. Here's Jungle, Carry On.

0: Clash sending you straight to hell with a side of devil's pie, courtesy of D'Angelo. How scandalous. Or courteous. I don't know. That's it. That's the show. But before we go, thanks to our affiliates nationwide who make this show possible. We produce this program from WXPN at the University of Pennsylvania in Philadelphia. 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I'm Kaleo. 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
2: 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Good afternoon. My name is Dan Gannon. Hope you're having a wonderful day, and thanks for being here. Let's take a look at weather in the listening region today. A chance of showers and thunderstorms this afternoon, highs in the mid-70s. Breezy southeast winds 10 to 15 miles per hour, gusting up to 35. And tonight, mostly cloudy, possible rain and thunderstorms, then becoming clear. Temps in the low 50s. Friday, mostly sunny, highs in the mid-70s to low 80s. Breezy west winds gusting up to 35 miles per hour. Overnight, clear with lows in the upper 40s to low 50s. And Saturday, sunny with highs in the upper 60s to mid-70s. Our KAXE question of the week is, what are your favorite flowers? 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
0: From NPR, it's World Cafe. Hey, I am Kaleo. Coming up this hour, you know, it was just over 40 years ago that Bruce Hornsby put out his debut album, The Way It Is. He has a new record called Indigo Park, featuring appearances from the late Bob Weir, Bonnie Raitt, and Ezra Koenig. We'll check out the title track today.

0: That is from his incredible debut album, Bloodline. Plus some live recordings from Lyle Lovett and the New Pornographers. That's today on World Cafe.
1: This is The Setlist on KAXC, where we highlight live music around the area for the upcoming week. I'm Malachi Coons. We are looking at five shows this Thursday, Friday, and Saturday, May 14th through the 16th in Virginia, Coleraine, Aiken, Bemidji, and Park Rapids. First up, Carl Sundquist has an EP release show at Chair in Virginia Thursday at 7. Sundquist is an Iron Range Americana and folk rock singer-songwriter who also leads the band Owler. His debut EP is called Owl Over Fox, and after his solo show, Owler will also perform this Thursday at Chair in Virginia. On Friday, the Militici Trio are at Smoke on the Water. This Sam Milkich project focuses more on the Eastern European and Balkan folk traditions than the hot club and straight-ahead jazz of his regular group. Friday, 5 p.m. in Coleraine. Later that night, Americana and folk singer-songwriter Eli Gardner is playing Sampaguita in Aiken. He is a thoughtful songwriter inspired by artists like John Moreland and Jason Isbell. He recently dropped a new single called Silver. Eli Gardner, 7 p.m. Friday in Aiken. On to Saturday, Corey Medina is playing a duo show at Sundown Records at 6 p.m. Joining him will be Eric Sundin, drummer from The Brothers, for a stripped-down take on their Normal Electric Blues. It's in Bemidji this Saturday at Sundown Records. And finally, you can catch Scarlet Woods at Revel Brewing in Park Rapids Saturday at 7. The folk rock singer-songwriter pairs smart songwriting with her terrific jazz guitar chops. Revel Brewing, Saturday night. The set list is made possible by the Arts and Cultural Heritage Fund, and we'll post the latest edition every Wednesday at KAXC.org.
0: Going back to 1993 to get us started with Jackson Browne, I'm Alive.

Welcome one, welcome all. I'm Stephen Kaleo. This is World Cafe, and much to celebrate for Bruce Hornsby, who released his debut album, The Way It Is, with The Range, 40 years ago last month. Also last month, he released his latest album, Indigo Park, which features appearances from Bonnie Raitt, Ezra Koenig, Blake Mills, and the late Bob Weir. Check out the title track. Here's Bruce Hornsby on World Cafe.

0: little bit of classical music, a little bit of jazz, and a little bit of pop. It's Leve with Lover Girl from A Matter of Time. And Leve, at the ASCAP Awards, just won the Creative Voice Award, which means a significant career achievement, both informed by their creative spirit and their contributions to the role a creator can play. Getting kids into jazz, that's pretty cool. And Leve joins a list of previous recipients, including Questlove, Wyclef Jean, and Lyle Lovett. Speaking of Lyle, he's next. We've got a live performance from the archives on World Cafe.
1: 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I'm Dan Gannon. Kick It with KAXE is back on Thursday, May 28th. It's time for our annual meeting and a concert with the Cactus Blossoms and Rangers. 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The work of Bemidji artist Paula Swenson is on display at the Watermark Arts Center now through July 25th. The exhibit includes works that have never been seen before. Swenson died earlier this year, and there is a celebration of her life Friday, May 15th from 2 to 4:30 at the Loft Events Center in downtown Bemidji. Coming up at 1 o'clock will be Judy Gruey playing you great music till 4. Now back to the World Cafe.
0: 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And I promised you Lyle Lovett, that's in a moment. But up first, here's the Pittsburgh band Rusted Root. Originally recorded in 2002, it's Send Me On My Way.

All right, all right. Originally from the road to Ensenada, but recorded live for World Cafe, one of the finest Texans I have had the pleasure of meeting, Lyle Lovett, and Private Conversation, just 20 blocks away. 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And speaking of World Cafe alumni, here are the new Pornographers. New album is called The Former Site Of. 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

0: Feeling thankful for the small things today, indeed. Featuring Ben Montench on keys, it's Cracker with Happy Birthday to Me. Oh, thanks, David. Thanks, Johnny. You didn't have to. I appreciate it, though. Okay, the second hand takes one spin around the clock, and we'll be back on World Cafe.
1: 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Good afternoon. 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Live music going on in the listening region. Tonight, Carl Sundquist will be with Owler at Chair in Virginia. That begins at 7. Tomorrow, you can catch Kaylee at the Bemidji Public Library. That's Friday, May 15th at 2 p.m. And Sam Miletich and the Hot House Trio will be at Smoke on the Water in Coleraine beginning at 5. Now back to the World Cafe.
0: Welcome back. It's World Cafe. Just a few more songs to go. I've got some David Bowie, Cage the Elephant in a few minutes, but one of the best releases of 2026 so far. Here's Monrovia off of Bloodline. This is Heavy Foot.

0: Bowie as Ziggy and Cage the Elephant as well. Their debut single from early in their Bowling Green, Kentucky days, Ain't No Rest for the Wicked. And that is that on World Cafe. A little bit of authority there. Appreciate you listening. Thank you to all of our affiliates who make this show possible. We produce this show from WXPN at the University of Pennsylvania in Philadelphia. And if you want more World Cafe, we've got your back. Our podcast, World Cafe Words and Music, wherever you get it. I'm Kaleo. This has been World Cafe.
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3: In 2023, Jovi Riccio was awarded the John Prine Songwriters Fellowship, a high honor that also came with a performance slot at Newport Folk Festival. Jovi talks about what it meant to her, the pressure that comes with being a buzzy new artist, and performs songs from her new album, Face the Feeling, live, next time on an encore World Cafe.

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We operate translator K210DR in Brainerd at 89.9. Since 1976, Northern Community Radio has been telling the stories of the people and the land of northern Minnesota through music, news, conversation, and events. 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Our weather around the listing area today, partly sunny, highs 73 to 77, breezy southeast winds 10 to 15, with gusts up to 35. There is a chance for showers this afternoon, 30 to 50%, they say, but they're going to be pretty scattered, I think. Tonight, mostly cloudy with 30% chance of rain becoming clear, temps in the low 50s. And just to let you know, the National Weather Service has issued a red flag warning with critical fire weather conditions for most of the state through Friday and possibly Saturday. Fires can spread quickly. And in addition, in northwest Minnesota, blowing dust could affect air quality and a drop in visibility. I'm Judy Gruey here on the river with you this afternoon. And I got lots of music ready for you. First up today is Ellis Bailey. This is Best Believe. It's her new single.

And leading off on the river this afternoon was Ellis Bailey with her new single, Best Believe. And following her, we heard Good Run from Marcus King and the Marcus King Band on Darling Blue. Southern Avenue gave us So Much Love from their family album. And Monrovia finished up with Heavy Foot from the Bloodline album. 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People Powered Radio in Northern Minnesota. I'm Judy Gruey, and this is On the River. Kick It with KAXE is back on Thursday, May 28th. It's time for our annual meeting and a concert with the Cactus Blossoms and Rangers. Join us for an evening of updates from staff, volunteer awards, and live music on the patio of Rapids Brewing in Grand Rapids. 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And Ripple River Gallery near Deerwood presents the exhibit We Are All Human by clay artist Nathan Bray. 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And up here next on the river is Jackie Benson. Here is Joy, live from Fitzgerald's Historic.

Jackie Benson started there from her newly released album Live at Fitzgerald Historic. That was called Joy from that album. A.J. Croce followed with Better Day featuring Robin Ford. That's on his 2021 album By Request. Then we had Olive Jones with A Woman's Heart. It's from her new release For Mary, and from Jordan Mackay and Jalen Naganda, we had their single, Easy to Love. You're listening to KAXE's On the River. I'm your volunteer host, Judy Gruey. Over 70 hours per week are hosted by volunteers like me. 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This week's volunteer is Back Porch Harmony host Tom Daniel. And United Way of 1,000 Lakes is preparing for this year's Day of Action, June 17th in Calumet. 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And Arlo Parks is coming up now. This is Jetta from her latest album, Ambiguous Desire.

And we just heard Heartstop from the Revivalist on their upcoming release, Get It Honest. It's due out in July. Arlo Parks was first up there with Jetta from Ambiguous Desire. Then it was Jalen Naganda with Hang It on the Shelves on his new album, Doctrine of Love. And Yana gave us Undo Me from her EP, Exit Strategy. I'm Judy Gruy. 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Headwaters bridges a musical gap between now and then, including music conversations and artist interviews, Monday through Friday, 9 a.m. and 10 p.m. And Bemidji Community Food Shelf has a plant sale this Saturday, May 16th from 9 to noon at their location on Exchange Drive. 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We received support from the Winnipeg Folk Festival held this year, July 9th through July 12th. The festival presents music from around the world featuring Father John Misty, Sylvan Esso, Jesse Wells, and over 65 more. And here we've got Zinadelphia now. This is called Postcard.

And Zena Delphia gave us Postcard from her new album, The Boutique, to start there. Josiah and Bonneville's were next with Going Gone. That's from their album, As Is. We also had Cat Clyde and Darkback from her new album, Mud Blood Bone. Then finishing the set was Master of Time Blues from Chris Tapp and the Cold Stairs. I'm Judy Gruy. 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Looks like a pretty nice weekend of weather. Coming up here today, remains partly sunny, highs 73 to 77. Breezy southeast winds 10 to 15 with some gusts up to 35. Possible chance of showers sporadically throughout the rest of the day. Mostly cloudy with 30% chance of rain, becoming clear, temps in the low 50s. And Friday, mostly sunny with highs in the mid-70s to low 80s. Breezy west winds up to 35. Overnight on Friday, clear with lows in the upper 40s and low 50s. And Saturday is going to be sunny with highs in the upper 60s and to mid-70s. Really a beautiful weekend. So it's the 2 o'clock hour, which means it's time for our album of the week. This is from Brother Wallace. It's called Who's That on Electric Love, the album of the week.

And that was Anna Popovic there with California Chase from Dance to the Rhythm. King Solomon Hicks was just ahead of her. That was Further Up on the Road from How Did I Ever Get This Blue. We heard ZZ Ward with Liberation from her album of the same name. And leading off the hour was Brother Wallace with Who's That from our album of the week, Electric Love. This is a debut album from the Georgia soul singer. From sparse and slow ballads to the blistering and sweat-filled rave-ups, Wallace's voice is at home, whatever the style. Tell us what you think of our album of the week. You can text 218-326-1234. 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And the Walker Sons of the American Legion have a Burger Bundle fundraiser Saturday, May 16th. That's a Saturday from 11 to 2 at Anderson's Pine Point Resort on Leech Lake. Proceeds will benefit the Walker Hackensack Akeley Wolves trap shooting team. 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And here is Mark Broussard and Josh Smith now with Fever.

And Mark Broussard was up first there. That was Fever featuring Josh Smith from Chance Worth Taking. Then it was Cat Eaton with Break Free from her album What Happens Now. And Robin Ford gave us that last one there. Make My Own Weather is from his new release, Two Shades of Blue. 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I'm your volunteer host here. 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Season Watch is for the curious, filled with the delights of nature. And the Bemidji Garden Club and the Beltrami County Master Gardeners have their annual spring plant sale this Saturday, May 16th, from 9 to noon at the Beltrami County Fairgrounds inside the 4-H building. 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More on Facebook. Heading up our next set here is Laura Evans. This is Out Here on My Own.

Laura Evans and the Tinelli Brothers led off there. We heard their single Out Here on My Own. Up next were Devin Gilfillian and Corey Wong with IRL from their album Time Will Tell. Alice Bailey followed them with a recut of Growing Roots, and the last one there was Catching Bodies, a single from Seikyu. I'm Judy Gruey. 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Are you a sustaining member of KAXE, KBXE? 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And Northwoods Run Club meets every Thursday at 5 p.m. at Giants Ridge near Bowabic. 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And we've got Tedeschi Trucks Band coming up now. This is Crazy Cryin'.

0: And Tedeschi Trucks Band was up first in that set. That was Crazy Crying from their newly released Future Soul album. We had Dua Sela and Bon Iver with Flood from their upcoming release of Earth and Wires. Then it was Big Thief with All Night, All Day. And Arlo Parks finished up there with Get Go from Ambiguous Desire. I'm Judy Gooey. You've been listening to On the River. 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Weather around the listening area today continues sunny, mostly. Highs 73 to 77. Breezy southeast winds 10 to 15 miles an hour and gusts up to 35. They're still saying there's a chance of showers maybe going to be sprinkling their way through. Mostly cloudy tonight with 30% chance of rain becoming clear. And then temps in the low 50s. Friday, mostly sunny with highs in the mid-70s to low 80s. Breezy west winds up to 35 miles an hour. Overnight, clear with lows in the upper 40s and low 50s. And Saturday, sunny with highs in the upper 60s and mid-70s. Here's Marcus King now to start this next hour on the river. 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
1: Think

Marcus King and the Marcus King Band led off the hour there. That was Somebody Else featuring Jesse Wells from Darling Blue. Joey Oladokun has a new single out. We heard Zombie, which was just released this month. Jesse Roper was next with his latest single, Green Eyed Lady. And finishing up there was Palm Trees from Jam in the Van and Virtual News. 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I'm Judy Gruey. This is On the River. The History of Jazz airs Saturdays at noon and Sundays at 5 with host Paul Kivi exploring the distinctly American art form. 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S.G. Goodman is coming up now. Here's I'm in Love.

And that was Jordan Rakai and Tom McFarland finishing up with Easy to Love. S.G. Goodman was up first. We heard her new single, I'm in Love. Then it was Sam Morrow's with Cruisin', a new release from his upcoming album, Southern Boogie, coming out in June. Following him was Cat Clyde with Wild One from Mud Blood Bone. You are listening to KAXE's On the River. I'm your volunteer host, Judy Gruey. 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

And that was Ocean Moon live at Sugar Shack Sessions Reggae Rise Up in Florida from Roots of Creation and Modest Yahoo. Just ahead of them was Remy, Jay, and Ruby Amanfu with their single Homage. And starting the set with Sun Little, we heard Whip the Wind from his new City Folk album. I'm Judy Gruey. 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This week, you'll hear new music from modern folk singers Emmett Doyle and Creekbed Carter Hogan, a Laos Kenyan hip-hop fusion from Elk River's Fanaka Nation, a rare early 80s track of punk icon Venus de Mars, plus Cactus Blossoms, Sarah Streit's Replacements, and much more. Reforest Bemidji and First National Bank Bemidji will have 5,000 free tree seedlings available this Sunday, May 17th, beginning at 10 a.m. at the Sanford Center. Seedlings will be available on a first-come, first-served basis. And Kick It with KAXE is back on Thursday, May 28th. It's time for our annual meeting and a concert with the Cactus Blossoms and Rangers. Join us for an evening of updates from staff, volunteer awards, and live music on the patio of Rapids Brewing in Grand Rapids. Check-in starts at 5 p.m. It's free and open to everyone. Here's Ellis Bailey now to lead off this last set on the river this afternoon. This is Better Days.

0: And that was End of Time from Olive Jones to top off our On the River this afternoon. First up in the set was Ellis Bailey with Better Days. Next up was Jesse Roper with Way Down in the Valley. I'm Judy Gruey. You've been listening to On the River this afternoon. This is 91.7 KAXE Grand Rapids, 90.5 KPXE Bagley Bemidji, 89.9 Brainerd, and on your smart speaker. 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And the weather is...
1: China can make a good deal with U.S. if it's money. Don't touch upon Taiwan, Hong Kong, Xinjiang, and Tibet.
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2: I'm Sasha Pfeiffer.
3: And I'm Elsa Chang. When ICE cracked down in Minneapolis, donations poured in to help immigrants pay for rent and groceries. That giving has mostly ended, but the need has not.
4: It's all gone. It's like... literally, the bank account's empty.
2: Also, what would it mean nationally if the Supreme Court puts restrictions on the abortion pill mifepristone?
3: Plus, how sunscreens of the future might come from fish.
5: So this opens the door to sunscreens that will not make you pasty white.
2: And the genetic superpowers of plants.
3: That's all coming up after this summary of the day's news.
6: Live from NPR News in Washington, I'm Janine Herbst. President Trump and China's leader Xi Jinping are getting ready for their second day of meetings tomorrow. NPR's Emily Fang reports today, after a tour of historic buildings in Beijing, the two talked about controversial issues, including Taiwan.
7: For China, Xi Jinping said Taiwan is, quote, the most important issue, and warned the U.S. to, quote, exercise caution on Taiwan, saying it could jeopardize ties entirely. China hopes to control the Democratic Island one day, and Trump has said he wants to discuss a delayed U.S. weapons package to Taiwan that is stalled with China. Despite concerns Beijing might push the U.S. to scale back its support of Taiwan, Secretary of State Marco Rubio said the U.S. has not changed its position. And on the final day of this visit, Trump and Xi will meet again at a compound in Beijing where some of China's top leadership live for further talks on trade, the war in Iran, and potential investment in both countries. Emily Fang, NPR News.
6: This week, the U.S. House approved year-round sales of up to 15% ethanol gas blends, or E15. Harvest Public Media's Macy Byers reports the bill now heads to the Senate.
8: Supporters of the measure say greater E15 availability could boost the farm economy and give consumers cheaper options at the pump. Iowa Senator Charles Grassley thanked the House for passing the bill, calling it a major moment for farmers and gas consumers.
9: Iowa's family farmers are counting on the Senate to deliver year-round E15. I'm going to keep fighting until we get this bill to the president's desk, and the president had made very clear a couple months ago in Iowa that he's waiting to sign that bill.
8: For farmers, the bill could create more demand for corn. But some Congress members have pushed back, concerned expanding ethanol would damage small oil refinery businesses. For NPR News, I'm Macy Byers in Lincoln, Nebraska.
6: A jury has ordered Boeing to pay more than $49 million to the family of a young woman who died when one of its planes crashed in Ethiopia in 2019. NPR's Joel Rose reports the verdict resolves one of the last remaining cases stemming from two 737 MAX crashes.
10: A federal jury awarded $49.5 million to the family of Samia Rose Stumo. She was 24 years old when she died in the second of two Boeing 737 MAX crashes within months of each other that killed a total of 346 people. Boeing had already admitted responsibility for the crash, so the trial was only about how much the company should pay in compensatory damages. Boeing reached an agreement with the Justice Department to avoid criminal prosecution. The company also agreed to confidential settlements in dozens of lawsuits brought by family members of the crash victims. Joel Rose, NPR News.
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11: U.S. Border Patrol Chief Michael Banks has resigned. There's no word on who will replace him. Controversy over actions by the agency led to a partial government shutdown of the Department of Homeland Security in April that's still going on. This after Democratic lawmakers refused to approve funding for DHS until certain policies are changed. Meanwhile, senators voted today to forego their paychecks during future government shutdowns. Multiple games at the upcoming Men's Soccer World Cup are likely to be held in dangerously hot weather, according to a new study. And here's Rebecca Hersher reports, the World Cup kicks off in June.
12: This year's tournament runs from June 11th through July 19th in the U.S., Canada, and Mexico. There will be 104 matches. A new analysis by climate scientists at Imperial College London finds that the weather during five of those matches is likely to be dangerously hot and humid. Miami is a particular hotspot because its stadium is not covered and does not have air conditioning. The World Cup final, held outside New York City in July, is also at high risk. FIFA says it's addressing heat risk by allowing players and officials to take extra water breaks and allowing fans to bring sealed water bottles into stadiums during the hottest matches, as well as other measures. Rebecca Hersher, NPR News.
11: Wall Street higher by the closing bell. The Dow is up 370 points. The Nasdaq up 232. The S&P 500 up 56. I'm Janine Herbst, NPR News in Washington.
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15: 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I'm Elsa Chang in Culver City, California.
16: And I'm Mary Louise Kelly in Washington. President Trump has wrapped up day two of a three-day visit to Beijing. There was pomp, a lot of pomp, including an elaborate state dinner. This marks the second time China's President Xi Jinping has hosted his American counterpart. The first was in 2017, so Trump's first term. And back then, the U.S. president struck a hopeful tone. The next year, though, Trump launched a trade war with China, imposing tariffs and other trade restrictions. Fast forward to Trump's second term, he hiked tariffs again, escalating to over 145% on Chinese goods. The Supreme Court eventually ruled the president's widespread tariffs illegal. Now, 2026, Trump is highlighting things that American and Chinese people share.
17: Together, we have the chance to draw on these values to create a future of greater prosperity, cooperation, and happiness, and peace for our children. We love our children. This region and the world, it's a special world with the two of us united and together.
16: I dug into the relationship between the two countries and the two men with NPR White House correspondent Franco Ordonez and China correspondent Jennifer Pak, who joined us from Beijing. We were speaking on NPR's national security podcast, Sources and Methods. Franco, a lot of love and happiness and peace in this latest statement from President Trump about China. He's invited President Xi come to the U.S., come pay a reciprocal visit to Washington. What gives with the shift in tone?
18: Yeah, I really think Trump's trying to turn the page. I do think President Trump is trying to kind of manage this rivalry instead of escalating it. And I think you're seeing kind of those changes.
16: Meanwhile, Jennifer, I was fascinated by this video that I guess China's foreign ministry put out this week promoting peaceful coexistence.
19: The Earth is too small for China and the U.S. to turn against and confront each other. And the Pacific Ocean is vast enough for both to prosper in their own ways. China and the U.S. must coexist peacefully on this planet for all time to come. A ready and open China is right here. It is now for the U.S. to choose the right course.
16: Okay, apparently we're going to peacefully coexist and have a lot of seagulls flying past in the background. Again, that is from China's foreign ministry. Jennifer, when they say, you know, China is right here, it is for the U.S. to choose the right course, what is the right course from China's point of view for this relationship?
20: Analysts I spoke to say both sides really do want stability. Maybe in the U.S. you don't call it that, but for very different reasons. On China's side, China just wants stability because internally there's a lot going on. So the economy is sluggish, unemployment is high, and then you have Trump's tariffs, add on the Iran war that's disrupting all of the supply chains. It's not helping its exporters. That's problematic because exports are what's driving the Chinese economy at this point. So it just wants things to calm down. Mm-hmm. But longer term, China has always believed that the U.S. is out to suppress and contain its rise. And I spoke to an analyst, Johnson, with the Brookings Institution and former China analyst at the CIA, and he says that's actually not changed at all. And he says, you know, for this summit and for any future engagement with the U.S., right now he thinks China just wants to buy time.
21: Is they're really looking to buy time and space and relief from U.S. pressure so they can fortify themselves for the next round of contestation with the United States.
16: So let me bring this summit portion of our conversation toward a close by asking you each to answer what would count as a successful summit when this wraps on Friday. Jennifer, you first. For China, what would count as this went well?

0: Oh, I think this is already a success. I think both sides are definitely going to claim it's a success no matter what, because the bar was super low to begin with. And so the fact that these two leaders could even meet was meant to symbolize that these two countries can work together. This is Shen Dingli. He's a Shanghai-based international relations professor. And he said, China does know that Trump is unpredictable. Having said that, they think he is transactional. He's not focused on ideology.
1: China can make a good deal with U.S. if it's money. Investment is money. But don't touch upon our system. Don't touch upon Taiwan, Hong Kong, Xinjiang, and Tibet.
0: Because these are Beijing's red lines.
2: Franco, this sounds like language President Trump can work with. It's about money. They want a deal.
3: Yeah, I mean, absolutely. I mean, I kind of see, you know, this question about success on two levels. In the short term, I think you can say this has been a successful trip for the president. But I think there are longer term impacts. So we're really going to see whether this is a success. One, again, is on Taiwan and whether the United States changes its language or if President Trump changes its language in terms of that strategic ambiguity. And then again on Iran, does the U.S. Get China and Beijing to put more of its influence on Tehran to maybe reopen the Strait of Hormuz even more and kind of come back to the negotiating table? And then in exchange, does China want something from the U.S. on Taiwan in order to do that?
2: That was NPR White House correspondent Franco Ordonez and China correspondent Jennifer Pak on the line from Beijing. We were talking on NPR's National Security Podcast, Sources and Methods. 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
4: 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Well, that's a question our Planet Money team has been digging into as part of a series on the inner workings of the publishing industry. This is as they publish Planet Money's first ever book. Alexi Horowitz-Ghazi has this story.
5: In the book business, there is nary an achievement so financially sweet as making the New York Times bestseller list. Just ask Temple University professor Laura McGrath, who teaches on the history of bestsellers.
6: What happens when a book is named to a bestseller list is a sort of rich gets richer effect. It has a snowball effect where being named a bestseller becomes a self-fulfilling prophecy.
5: But the way the New York Times actually determines which books make the list each week is notoriously opaque. They have a standard statement where they explain that it's based on a weekly survey of tens of thousands of bookstores around the country, but the identities of those specific bookstores are a guarded secret. Authors are constantly speculating about where the Times gets its sales data, how that data is weighted, and who exactly is crunching the numbers.
7: How long have people been trying to game their way onto the New York Times bestseller list?
6: Oh, for as long as there's been a New York Times bestseller list.
5: One of the pioneering tacticians of the bestseller system was the novelist Jacqueline Suzanne, who published her debut novel, Valley of the Dolls, in 1966. McGrath says Suzanne was particularly adept at befriending the booksellers around the country.
6: So what Jacqueline Suzanne was able to do through these relationships was figure out which are the bookstores that were reporting to the New York Times. And she directed her readers and she herself purchased books from those retailers to ensure that there would be a really big, splashy first week sale.
5: Suzanne is credited with helping develop the modern book tour, visiting key bookstores across the nation to generate sales. And sure enough, Valley of the Dolls quickly became a number one New York Times bestseller. But McGrath says that strategy was just a warm-up compared to the gamesmanship of recent decades, largely centered around one technique in particular, bulk sales.
6: If you're a politician, say, you might ask your super PAC to do it. If you are a minister, you might ask your megachurch to do it. If you are a business leader, you might hire a firm to run a campaign for you that will purchase large enough quantities of this book that you are almost guaranteed a spot on the New York Times bestseller list.
5: McGrath says the blueprint for this strategy was exposed back in 1995 with a book called The Discipline of Market Leaders. After its release, it came out that the authors had hired a sort of book sale laundering firm to buy tons of copies and ended up on the New York Times bestseller list.
6: It exposed a fault in their system that it could be hacked, you know, in the same way that, like, the Louvre looks really bad when people can just walk in and steal stuff. Like, it wasn't a good look for them.
5: That same year, the New York Times introduced a new tool to combat and sort of call out these tactics whenever they could be detected.
6: So they begin adding a

0: little figure called a dagger to the side of books that have been purchased using bulk sales. It's like a little buyer beware symbol.
1: Still, the economic benefit of being able to call yourself a New York Times best-selling author in your bio is high enough, McGrath says, that many authors find it worth the risk. New York Times assistant managing editor Patrick Healy oversees standards across the newsroom, including the bestseller list team.
2: We know that gaming does go on. People try to attempt to influence their ranking on the list, but we have a lot of steps in our process in terms of the analysis that we do with that confidential reporting from booksellers.
1: Healy says the bestseller department collects a data set comprising the majority of book sales in the country and does extensive analysis in order to fulfill the core purpose of the list, to accurately reflect the nation's literary tastes to itself.
2: Because we want the lists to reflect organic demand, we're really focused on that rigorous application of our methodology so that our audience believes in the list, trusts in the list, comes back to the list every week.
1: These days, whenever I see that little New York Times bestseller sticker on the cover of a book, I can't help but think of all the machinations, both dastardly and wholesome, that might have gone into it. Besides, of course, writing a good book. Alexi Horowitz-Ghazi, NPR News.
3: 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Congrats, guys.
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1: It is 18 minutes past the hour, and you're listening to All Things Considered here on KAXE KBXE. I'm Andrew DeZingle. Coming up next is your Daily Dose of Phenology, where John Latimer looks back at his nature notes from the state. 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
2: On today's date, May 14th, 1989, I saw my first large flowered bellwort in bloom. On this same date, May 14th, 1995, I saw my first Cecil-leaved bellwort in bloom. These two cousins are lovely yellow flowers. The large flowered bellwort is quite a large, bright yellow flower, and the pale or Cecil-leaved bellwort is smaller and more the color of cream. These two flowers dominate in woodland forests and are very, very ephemeral. They're up early in the spring and for the most part unnoticed the rest of the year. Though if you're paying attention, you'll notice that the large flowered bellwort has a very unusual way of growing its stem right through the middle of the leaf. So if you're looking at leaves and you see a leaf that is encircling the stem of a plant, chances are it's large flowered bellwort. The other obvious trait of this flower after it's gone to seed is the large three-sided capsule.
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4: This is All Things Considered from NPR News. I'm Elsa Chang.
5: And I'm Sasha Pfeiffer. It's time now for our science news roundup from Shortwave, NPR's science podcast. And I'm joined in the studio by Regina Barber and Emily Kwong. Hi to both of you in person.
6: Hi.
7: Hello.
5: So as usual, you have brought us three science stories that caught your attention this week. What are the three?
6: How future sunscreens might come from fish.
7: How being an art lover may impact how you age.
6: And one student's quest to build a more affordable, sustainable marimba, the beautiful percussion instrument.
5: Interesting. All right, we're entering summer. That means sunscreen season. Why don't you start with the sunscreen ingredient inspired by fish?
7: Yeah, Sasha, it's been over 25 years since the FDA approved a new ingredient for sunscreen in the U.S., but there is a promising candidate, a molecule called gadgesol. It's found in some fish and coral reefs. But if we want to incorporate this molecule into human sunscreen, we're going to need to make a lot of it. And a new study out this week in the journal Trends in Biotechnology takes us a big step closer.
5: A molecule in fish and coral that is almost like built-in sunscreen. How does that work?
6: So it absorbs UV rays, protecting fish from getting sunburned. That's how chemical sunscreens protect us humans. Researchers discovered gadgesol in codfish eggs around 40 years ago, but it's also found in coral reef ecosystems, zebrafish, and salmon eggs.
7: And in this study, researchers did a whole series of engineering experiments to make more of this superpowered molecule.
5: I'm going to note that I'm really good about wearing sunscreen, but the few times I've gotten slightly burned, I'm in the water. And so it's interesting that the fish have this protection.
6: They figured it out.
5: So what kind of engineering experiments were done in this study?
6: Well, they turned to the workhorse of biology labs everywhere, E. coli bacteria.
5: Ugh.
6: Yeah. And they programmed the bacteria to pump out a bunch of gadgesol, which is a lot easier and more sustainable than trying to harvest it from other sources like fish eggs.
5: And meanwhile, by the way, the fish don't have to slather or spray sunscreen all over themselves.
6: Nope.
5: It's just built in.
6: So lucky.
7: Evolution did that. Yep.
5: All right. So now that researchers have figured out how to produce this stuff more efficiently, what are the chances it becomes an actual product on store shelves and when?
7: Yeah, it'll be a while still. We talked to James Gagnon. He's a developmental biologist at the University of Utah, where he studies gadgesol. He didn't work on the study, by the way. But he said future research will be needed to figure out how to mix this ingredient with all the other things that go into sunscreen to make it something you can spread on your skin. And then the FDA would have to approve it.
6: But James thinks the study was a big step towards more gadgesol research and maybe even more research on the amazing properties of marine creatures.
8: They've been facing the challenge of the sun hitting them since basically the origin of life on Earth. And so they've evolved a million amazing solutions we haven't explored. I think gadgesol is just the tip of the iceberg in this.
7: Another big plus for gadgesol, James says it only absorbs harmful wavelengths, not visible light.
8: So this opens the door to sunscreens that will not make you pasty white.
6: So interesting. All right, now I want to know how the arts might affect aging. Tell us about that one. So researchers in the UK just published a study that suggests engaging in artistic activities weekly could slow aging to a similar extent as mild exercise. Participants who sang, danced, painted, went to museums, seemed a year younger biologically.
7: Yeah, and this finding comes from a study of more than 3,500 adults in the UK. Those results appear in the journal Innovation in Aging.
6: And how are these scientists measuring whether you're biologically younger?
7: Yeah, I spoke with lead researcher and epidemiologist Daisy Fancourt at University College London. She says that by looking at the participants' DNA from blood samples, you can see the effects of age. So some older DNA strands are harder to read.
9: So a bit like pages in a book getting sticky. And as we get older, there are particular patterns of sticky pages that tend to occur.
7: The research team compared that biological data to survey data from the participants, where the participants shared what sort of activities they did and how often. The researchers found that artsy people who sang, danced, painted, and so on tended to have biologically younger looking DNA. Daisy thinks all of this might be because studies have shown engaging in the arts is known to lower stress, reduce inflammation, and is good for heart health.
6: I think I need to pick up painting or something to try to slow my own
7: instantly.
6: Aging process.
7: We should have a dance party right after this.
6: But, you know, you can imagine I'm going to ask this. There could be other factors. Like people who go to dance classes or museums may have more money, and more money can mean better health, and they also might have free time and be less stressed out. So what about those factors?
7: Right. I asked Daisy that, too, and her team controlled for all of that and still saw these results. And their study did include a large socioeconomically diverse population of adults. And when reporting this, I also wondered if these results might be because people are often connecting with other people when doing these activities. Mm. So could these people just be healthier because they were more social? So Daniel Belsky, another epidemiologist I talked to who didn't work on the study, thought that could be a factor.
10: People who report being socially isolated and lonely tend to exhibit a faster pace of aging than people who have richer social networks.
7: So, Sasha, maybe call your friends or plan a date with your husband to go to the museum this weekend.
6: He's not a big museum guy, but I'm going to tell him that Regina and Emily told us to go.
7: That's right. Science.
11: Exactly.
6: So your third one is about music, the band room, the marimba. Tell us about that one.
7: Yes. So Amartya Bhattacharya was in ninth grade high school band when he discovered the marimba.
12: I remember going into my school's room and hearing this beautiful 5-octave Yamaha Rosewood marimba for the first time. Its tone is so rich and beautiful, especially on the low register, that at that moment, I fell in love with the instrument for what it is.
7: The music you're hearing just now is the marimba. It looks kind of like a xylophone, though it's made of wooden bars. You play it by hitting those bars with mallets. And it comes with an enormous price tag. Prices range, but this 5-octave marimba cost $32,000, making it the most expensive instrument in Amartya's band room.
6: What accounts for that price tag?
7: Yeah, the biggest reason is the material for the wooden bars, the Honduran rosewood. This wood is responsible for that gorgeous sound, but has a very slow growth cycle and is the target of over-harvesting, illegal logging, resulting in a highly restricted trade. All this drives up the cost of the marimba.
6: So I hope someone is looking into alternative materials so we can still hear the music without compromising all this wood.
7: Definitely, yes. Now a rising second year at Northeastern University, Amartya developed a methodology for testing out 17 different woods, cutting them into bars and testing three properties in particular. So their density, stiffness, and sustain. The sustain is what allows those notes to ring out. So Amartya ran his test and a lot of the alternative materials sounded terrible. Here's bamboo plywood. Ugh. and here's a composite of wood and 3D printed plastic. But then he had a breakthrough. Here's cherry wood.
11: Oh.
7: And the best one, hickory.
11: Oh.
6: I like cherry better.
7: Though hickory was the closest natural match to Honduran rosewood in terms of density, stiffness, and sustain, while being more affordable. Amartya presented these findings at the meeting of the Acoustical Society of America this week. And mind you, this research was not peer-reviewed.
11: I really love that he did this research.
6: Yeah.
11: So what could this mean for the band rooms of the future?
6: Yeah, Amartya considers this an exploratory study in terms of what materials are out there and what has potential.
12: I don't think, like, the Boston Symphony Orchestra is going to take their rosewood marimba and throw it out and replace it with the hickory one.
7: But he does hope that this study could someday make the marimba more accessible for everyone, especially student musicians in low-income school districts.
11: That is Emily Kwong and Regina Barber from NPR's science podcast Shortwave. Thanks to both of you for coming in person.
7: Thank you, Sasha.
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14: During a summit here in China, President Trump stopped by a centuries-old landmark called the Temple of Heaven. His limousine also rolled past some of the wilder skyscrapers built in recent years. What does the architecture of Beijing reveal about a changing China? We'll look around tomorrow on Morning Edition from NPR News.
1: 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I'm Andrew DeZingle. 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
15: This is National Native News. I'm Jill Freitas. A mining company has backed down over a legal dispute connected to a standoff over mining at the sacred Black Hills site, Peishla. And many are chalking this in the win column for opposition, though many

0: Christian Youth Council, 9 local tribes, and many community members. Wisipa Garriott, the president at Indian Collective, says it's a feeling of victory.
1: With the result, it shows the power of community organizing, coordination, direct action in conjunction with legal action.
0: Garriott says distant issues involving watershed, treaty rights, and indigenous affairs are a matter every American should have a vested interest in.
1: If you believe in the Constitution, then you are required to believe in Indian treaties, and you have a ethical, moral, and legal duty to work towards honoring Indian treaties. Every single one of us has a duty to protect clean drinking water and a human right to clean drinking water. I think from a larger moral standpoint, an injustice to one is an injustice to all.
0: Garriott estimates there are still well over a dozen mining claims in the Black Hills that he and other mining opponents are monitoring. For National Native News, I'm CJ Keene in Rapid City.
2: Earlier this week, Alaska lawmakers unanimously passed a resolution supporting Alaska Native Corporation's role in a federal contracting program amid growing scrutiny and concerns from Native contractors. The Alaska Desk's Aliona Niden reports.
3: Alaska legislators passed a joint resolution supporting Native participation in federal contracting through the 8A Business Development Program. The program allows disadvantaged individuals, tribes, and Alaska Native corporations to compete for federal contracts. Haven Harris is the Senior Vice President of Growth and Strategy at Bering Straits Native Corporation and says those contracts are crucial for his organization.
4: We were able to give out a record dividend last year. We gave out our first special dividend ever just a month ago, and it's all because of the benefits of federal contracting for us.
3: For Alaska Native corporations, federal contracts are often their primary source of revenue and help pay dividends to shareholders and support services in their communities. But over the past year, the program has faced increased scrutiny. Native contractors say they're concerned that the government is awarding fewer contracts and has not been accepting new applications into the program. Harris is also a board co-chair of Native American Contractors Association. He says that in the past year,
4: 8A contracts have been getting awarded at a lesser rate than they were previously.
3: Harris says no new businesses have been accepted into the program since August of last year. The Native American Contractors Association and about 50 other Native organizations signed a letter to the federal government earlier this month and asked it to resume a timely review of applications. Alaska's congressional delegation and Governor Mike Dunleavy have signaled their support toward the program. Harris says the legislature's joint resolution is also a helpful step. In Anchorage, I am Aliona Niden.
2: And I'm Jill Freitas.
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9: From NPR News, this is All Things Considered. I'm Elsa Chang in Culver City, California.
10: And I'm Sasha Pfeiffer in Washington. U.S. Education Secretary Linda McMahon sparred with Democrats today over her proposed budget and over a handful of education issues that could affect millions of students.
11: Americans reelected President Trump with a clear mandate to sunset a 46-year-old, $3 trillion failed education bureaucracy in D.C. and return authority to where it belongs. To parents, teachers, and local leaders.
10: Lawmakers on the House Education Committee discussed new caps on student loans and McMahon's ongoing efforts to dismantle the department she was hired to run. NPR Education Correspondent Corey Turner is with me now in the studio to explain. Hi, Corey.
12: Hey, Sasha.
10: Start us off with where things stand right now in the effort to dismantle the Education Department.
12: Yeah, so here's what we

0: We know the Trump administration has cut department staff by nearly half. It's also in the process of offloading lots of programs onto other federal agencies. In March, for example, the department said it would be gradually transferring over time responsibility for the nation's massive federal student loan portfolio to the U.S. Treasury Department. Now, not surprisingly, today, all of this was roundly condemned by the committee's Democrats, and it was cheered by Republicans who obviously don't like the department have made that very clear. Here's Republican Representative Randy Fine of Florida.
1: I hope you're the last Secretary of Education, but not because I don't think you're doing a great job, but because I hope that we fully return this issue to the states.
0: Now, Sasha, I do want to say that this dismantling deserves kind of air quotes. And that's because, for example, NPR has obtained internal documents from the department that show after the student loan office there was gutted last year, they're now trying to hire more than 300 new education department employees, which feels to me at least like a tacit acknowledgement that last year's cuts went too far.
2: As in the case of some other agencies, too. Interesting. Yeah. Corey, I know you have been closely following the education department's responsibilities when it comes to student civil rights. Did that come up today?
0: Absolutely. And the Office for Civil Rights, or OCR, investigates complaints of discrimination in schools. And OCR, like much of the Ed Department, was hit really hard last year in the reduction of force, lost roughly half of its staff. And NPR has reported that after those layoffs, OCR investigated and then resolved far fewer cases in the first year of this administration than even in the first year of Trump's first term. So today, McMahon insisted that she values OCR's work and is restaffing the office. But Representative Mark Takano, a California Democrat, wanted to know why then did she allow it to be gutted in the first place?
3: You came into office unprepared and didn't know the importance of OCR, did you?
4: Oh, no, I know the importance of OCR.
3: Okay, then why did it take you 10 months? Madam Secretary, if you knew the importance, why did it take you 10 months to figure out and say, hey, I need these people back?
0: Takano also pointed out the contradiction here that the president's budget calls for a new 35% funding cut at OCR.
2: And Corey, what about student loans? There are new limits coming to graduate loans this summer. Was that also part of today's testimony?
0: You bet. Effective July 1st, annual borrowing for many graduate students is going to be dramatically capped at $20,000. Keep in mind, up to this point, they could essentially borrow as much as they needed. Democrats and even Republicans worried that this might end up leading to shortages in, say, nursing. McMahon, though, defended the loan limits, saying they're going to force colleges to lower their prices. That's a big assumption, though. I've been talking with a lot of economists lately who all say the connection between loans and school prices is really complicated, and this is not likely to lead to quick, widespread cuts. Instead, short-term, it's probably going to send a lot of folks into private student loans.
2: That is NPR education correspondent Corey Turner. Thank you.
0: You're welcome.
5: In Minneapolis early this year, when ICE conducted Operation Metro Surge, community support groups raised millions of dollars to help immigrants pay rent and buy groceries. That surge of ICE agents ended in February, and now those donations have largely dried up. But the need has not, as NPR's Sergio Martinez Beltran reports from Minneapolis.
6: It's a Thursday night in late April, and as patrons sip local beer, a silent auction for art pieces and tickets for sports games is underway at a Minneapolis brewery. The event is put out by Juntos Podemos, a volunteer mutual aid organization that supports immigrant families with groceries.
7: On the left side, we have the silent auction, and then in the right, we have raffle baskets. They're gift cards or different items that some businesses gave to us.
6: Anaita Posteco is co-founder of Juntos Podemos. She says raffle tickets are $5.
7: So our goal is $20,000. Right now we're halfway there, a little bit over. And we want to keep assisting families with groceries, but also families who are behind with rent.
6: The next day, I met Teposteco at her brother's barbershop. This is the hub of Juntos Podemos.
8: Yeah, so chicken and milk can
9: stay
8: up.
9: And put that in the fridge or
8: yep.
9: Just put
8: it on. Yeah,
6: a handful of volunteers are unloading boxes of food they hope to deliver to families in the Twin Cities. Teposteco says the fundraiser the night before was a success for the most part.
10: We raised $15,000, which is amazing, yes.
6: But it's $5,000 short of their goal. Since the end of Operation Metro Search in February, donations have tanked and the number of volunteers has dropped as well. People seem to have moved on. That's despite continued community need. Paola, an undocumented immigrant who asked NPR to identify her just by her first name because of her immigration status, says she's worried.
9: No tengo mi cheque. Me toca pagar renta. Tengo que pagar biles.
6: With no paycheck, I don't know how I'll pay rent, my bills, she says. In April, eviction filings in Minneapolis spiked 26% in comparison to April of last year. That's according to Homeline, a tenant advocacy group here. Minneapolis resident Sulia Altenberg is co-founder of her neighborhood's rent relief effort.
10: The other day I got like $8 overnight and I was like, you've got to be kidding. This is so sad.
6: She says there were some days in February and March where her group was getting $10,000 in donation from community members. They were able to help more than 230 households. In April, the group received $300,000 in donations from two foundations. That was enough to pay rent for more than 200 households.
10: It's all gone. It's like literally the bank account's empty.
6: She wonders what's going to happen next with less money and fewer volunteers.
10: There's just no way to spread the load after people keep dropping off. People talk about that like, oh, we'll get new people in here. And it's like, where are they?
6: This frustration and pressure is also felt by Alexandria Guzman Gomez. She started a separate rent relief effort in Minneapolis in January that has paid over $1.5 million in rent.
11: I think a lot of people are just burnt out. They're burnt out. They don't have the time. And then they also don't have the money anymore.
6: For example, food and gas has gotten pricier. Since the Iran war started, gas is more than $4 a gallon here. A few months ago, it was under $3.
11: So those little changes in groceries being more expensive and things being more expensive, and people just don't have the money anymore.
6: Gomez says some people are still helping their neighbors directly, but it's not enough. And donors and volunteers have jobs and lives to return to. Gomez herself is going to grad school in the fall for social work. She says her own volunteer time will likely come to an end. Sergio Martinez Beltran, NPR News, Minneapolis.

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3: With headlines from around the state, I'm Zan Holston. Coming up, Moorhead debates how far a city can go to respond to immigration enforcement fears.
4: It is our job to protect our citizens.
3: But first, a pension fund for current and retired St. Cloud Catholic Church workers is millions of dollars short. The St. Cloud Diocese told workers and retirees last fall its Christian Brothers pension plan was underfunded by $35 million. The plan has since been frozen, and participants are being moved into a new fund the church says will keep checks coming and protect future retirees. But Jeff Castor, who co-leads the St. Cloud Diocesan Pension Concerns Group, says workers still need details.
5: The diocese is saying they're going to fund these retirement plans, but they're not saying how they're going to cover the $35 million deficit.
3: Bishop Patrick Neary says the shortfall caught them off guard, but the diocese is looking to other groups that have dealt with similar Christian Brothers pension cuts.
6: Learning from their experiences and exploring every possible avenue of support.
3: The group wants the diocese to publicly explain how it will cover the shortfall and protect workers' full benefits. The diocese says all options are on the table. As the legislature pushes through its final week, more bills are landing on Governor Tim Walz's desk. A public safety policy package bans prediction market wagering and expands some arrest authority of peace officers in domestic assault situations. Another designates part of Ramsey County Highway 96 as the Master Sergeant Nicole Amor Memorial Highway. Amor was a native of White Bear Lake who was killed March 1st in a drone attack while serving in Kuwait. Minnesota voters could decide this year whether to send more permanent school fund money to public schools. A House Senate committee agreed on a proposed constitutional amendment to raise the annual distribution from the permanent school fund by 2% to 4.5%. The fund supports school districts without raising income or property taxes. If approved, it would be on the ballot this November. A dispute over Boundary Waters education funding is now part of final week back-and-forth negotiations within a larger environment bill. The Environment and Natural Resource Trust Fund bill would spend about $102 million in lottery-backed money on projects around the state. The Senate removed a $1.25 million grant to Friends of the Boundary Waters for its No Boundaries program that takes students on wilderness trips and offers class lessons about the BWCA. Republicans say the group is too political to receive public trust fund money, citing its advocacy against copper-nickel mining.
7: The public's trust has been damaged, and there must be consequences when misuse occurred.
3: Democrats say the money is for outdoor education and accuse Republicans of punishing the group for its position on mining.
8: It is for bringing kids to the Boundary Waters. There may be some international mining conglomerates that don't want people to go to the Boundary Waters, especially kids.
3: A joint committee is now hammering out the bill's final language. After months of debate, the northwestern city of Moorhead voted not to pursue the status of sanctuary city. The status requires the city to set clear limits on how staff and police work with federal immigration enforcement. Supporters say the city needed a stronger policy because ICE operations raised fears for immigrant families. Opponents said federal enforcement could still happen, even with a declared status.
9: They had those ordinances in Minneapolis and St. Paul. It didn't help.
3: The council deadlocked 4-4 Monday night until Mayor Shelley Carlson voted to stop further work on the proposal. A new national ICE staffing expansion reportedly includes Minnesota. USA Today reports ICE is sending about 330 officers and staff to more than 40 states and Puerto Rico, but only one employee is listed from Minnesota at Fort Snelling. The report is based on federal purchasing records for co-working style office space and desks, not detention facilities. DHS declined to comment, citing operational security. Minnesota is back in court with 3M over PFAS, the forever chemicals that build up in water, soil, fish, wildlife, and people. The new case centers on 3M's Cottage Grove facility. The Minnesota Pollution Control Agency says wastewater is treated and discharged to a creek that flows into the Mississippi River. The state says 3M failed to stop PFAS and other pollution from reaching nearby waterways. 3M filed to move the new case from state court to federal court. And finally, MnDOT has met its match on Highway 12 near Wayzata, two very determined ospreys. The birds built a nest on a road sign. MnDOT removed it, the pair rebuilt it, and now crews are waiting until nesting season is over. For North Star Stories, I'm Zan Holston.
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0: This is All Things Considered from NPR News. I'm Sasha Pfeiffer in Washington.
10: And I'm Elsa Chang in Culver City, California. All right, today the Supreme Court kept the status quo in place when it comes to the abortion pill mifepristone. NPR's Selena Simmons-Duffin is here to tell us more. Hi, Selena.
11: Hi, Elsa.
10: So what happened here exactly? Nothing?
11: Effectively, yes. The Supreme Court granted an emergency request from two drug makers to put a hold on an appeals court order that would have put new restrictions on access to mifepristone. Specifically, it would have required patients to go in person to a clinic or a doctor's office to receive the medication. Mm-hmm. Now, I have to say there were a nail-biting 30 minutes today after the justices blew their own 5 p.m. Eastern deadline. Huh. But then the order came, the justices issued a stay pending appeal, so telemedicine access can continue as it has been while the case plays out in the lower courts.
10: Okay, so a little drama, but things remain the same. And telemedicine, right. I mean, it's become a key way that people have been getting abortions, right?
11: Yes. So since the Supreme Court overturned Roe v. Wade nearly 4 years ago, telemedicine abortion has grown and grown, and it now accounts for a quarter of all abortions in the country. Some of those abortions are happening in states with bans, but residents of states where abortion is legal are also making use of the flexibility of telemedicine to access abortion. I've talked to people who live in remote parts of California, in Georgia, in Louisiana, who all use telemedicine abortion and were grateful they had that option. On a bigger scale, telemedicine access is a big part of the reason why the overall number of abortions hasn't gone down at all, despite all of the state bans. Mifepristone has been found to be safe by FDA. It's been used by something like 7 million patients since it was approved in 2000. Mm. And doctors say the in-person requirement is not medically necessary. Major medical groups all asked the Supreme Court to allow telemedicine to continue, so they're likely pleased with this result today.
10: I do want to point out one thing here. The FDA is the named defendant here, but they didn't file a brief to the Supreme Court. Am I understanding that correctly?
11: That's right. The FDA's position in this case so far has been to just try to put it on ice. The agency says it's conducting a new review of the safety of mifepristone, and that review has been prompted by Republican lawmakers and governors putting pressure on the FDA. Its attorneys were saying, let us do that review first. But the Fifth Circuit didn't. The Fifth Circuit Court of Appeals, which heard this case, didn't go along with that plan, and the FDA didn't respond to the appeals court ruling. And that's striking because a key part of this case is about the power of the agency itself. Should a group of judges be able to change how Americans all over the country can access an FDA-approved medication? Or should FDA scientists get to determine that? Former FDA leaders, including some who served Republican presidents and the trade group for drug makers, asked the Supreme Court to keep mifepristone available over telemedicine, saying that they rely on a stable and predictable process for FDA to regulate medications in the U.S.
10: Well, Selena, in the meantime, the FDA commissioner just resigned on Tuesday. So how do you think that departure fits into all of this?
11: Yeah, that's right. Dr. Marty McCarry resigned under pressure from the White House. It is not clear if this case played a role in that, but anti-abortion rights groups were vocal about their displeasure with how little he did to restrict abortion in that role. We'll have to see whether the leadership change means a change in the FDA's approach to this issue or not. But whatever happens with FDA and abortion medication in the Supreme Court or otherwise, we will definitely be following it.
10: Oh, yes, you will. That is NPR's Selena Simmons-Duffin. Thank you so much, Selena.
11: You're welcome, Elsa.
0: When Earth faces its next cataclysm, some plants appear to have a time-tested strategy to survive. Science reporter Ari Daniel has our story.
12: Most people have two sets of chromosomes, one set from each parent, whereas
13: strawberries, for example, they have eight sets of chromosomes.
12: Yves Van de Peer is a plant biologist at Ghent University in Belgium. This phenomenon is called polyploidy, where an organism has more than two sets of chromosomes stuffed into every cell. In other words, a whole genome duplication. And it's pretty common, actually, especially in plants.
13: It's a mutational event. You end up basically with a new cell with twice the amount of DNA than the normal plant cell.
12: The plant species may do okay for a while, but this wholesale duplication of the genome is error-prone.
13: Usually there is reduced fertility because you have more chromosomes to deal with, which then is a problem for cell division.
12: And that tends to be a problem for survival, leading often ultimately to extinction. And yet polyploidy is everywhere we look today. What's the deal?
13: The polyploid paradox has kept me puzzling for a long time.
12: Van de Peer and his colleagues decided to try to unravel the riddle. Their first step involved gathering all 470 flowering plant genomes that have been sequenced, a mix of wild species and agricultural crops from all over the world. The research team scoured the DNA of those plants for evidence of genome duplication events that occurred long ago.
13: Not all the plants showed it.
12: But some did, and the researchers used the fossil record to help determine when each duplication event happened. And here's what they found.
13: These whole genome duplications, they do not occur randomly. They are clustered in time.
12: In particular, they clustered during periods characterized by environmental upheaval over the last 150 million years.
13: For example, important cooling periods on our planet, or global warming on our planet.
12: Or, perhaps most dramatically, some 66 million years ago when an asteroid collided with Earth, darkening the skies, which likely wiped out the dinosaurs and over half of all plant species.
13: Plants were suddenly no longer adapted.
12: Most plants, that is, because it turns out for all their baggage, polyploid plants excel at surviving environmental stress, like prolonged changes in temperature or light level.
13: They might be better in doing photosynthesis, for example, because they have more genes to capture the little light that is still there. And so they have an advantage over a lot of other plant lineages.
12: Polyploid plants are like an insurance policy. Most of the time they fade away, but during extreme turmoil, they win out. The research is published in the journal Cell. Sandra Pitta is a plant biotechnologist at the University of Buenos Aires who wasn't involved in the study.
14: Well, the paper really is very rigorous. And it gives us a lot of hope, in a way.
12: Hope because our planet is again facing a changing climate, one that polyploid plants may well endure. These findings will also help plant breeders like Pitta.
14: If polyploidism helps them resist more different types of stresses, well, that is really useful to me.
12: As for Yves Van de Peer, he thinks he may have finally solved that pesky paradox.
13: I feel like I can retire now because this is sort of the culmination of 25 years of work.
12: Sometimes a seeming dead end can actually pay off in the future. For NPR News, I'm Ari Daniel.

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2: 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Weather tonight, mostly cloudy with 30% chance of rain, becoming clear, temps in the low 50s. Tomorrow, mostly sunny with highs in the mid-70s, low 80s, breezy west winds up to 35 miles per hour.
3: Even Pete Hegseth on Capitol Hill in the last few days said it's got to get replenished and it's going to take months.
4: Just how much is the U.S. running out of weapons as the Iran war stretches on?
5: For Thursday, May 14th, this is All Things Considered from NPR News.
4: I'm Elsa Chang.
5: And I'm Sasha Pfeiffer. Turmoil in the UK's centre-left party over whether the Prime Minister should be replaced.
6: The country is angry with the entire political class. All of us here. They are not happy with how we have been doing politics.
4: Also, the Trump administration is striving to treat gun rights as civil rights.
5: Plus, Shakira has a new World Cup song out this week.
4: What makes her the queen of World Cup anthems?
7: She's got this, like, incredibly charged cultural battery that she can kind of draw on and draw us to.
5: Those stories after this summary of the day's news.
8: Live from NPR News in Washington, I'm Janine Herbst. The Supreme Court today has preserved access to the widely used abortion pill mifepristone, allowing it to be available by mail without an in-person appointment. The case stems from a suit Louisiana filed to roll back the FDA's rules on how the drug can be prescribed. A ruling by a three-judge panel of the 5th U.S. Circuit Court of Appeals on May 1st threatened access to the pill through telemedicine visits and mail delivery. But tonight, the High Court granted emergency requests by two drug makers of the pill to block the lower court ruling for now while a lawsuit plays out. Medication abortions account for nearly two-thirds of all abortions in the U.S. as of 2023, the last year for which statistics are available. President Trump and Chinese leader Xi Jinping met in Beijing today, discussing the war in Iran, global trade, and energy security. But as NPR's Tamara Keith reports, it doesn't appear that the talks between the two yielded any significant progress.
9: On Thursday, Trump and Xi held a bilateral meeting that for a time included CEOs from top U.S. corporations. Then in the evening at a formal banquet, the two leaders toasted each other and the relationship between their nations. Trump made clear he wants this visit to be the start of a longer dialogue.
10: Tonight, it is my honor to extend an invitation to you and Madam Peng to visit us at the White House this September 24th.
9: Before Trump heads to the airport, the leaders are set to take a friendship photo and share a bilateral tea and lunch. No deals have been announced yet, but there's still time. Tamara Keith, NPR News, Beijing.
8: Cuba's facing a new energy crisis and rising protests. While the Cubans blame the U.S. for blocking energy deliveries, the State Department says it's their communist rulers who are responsible for the humanitarian crisis on the island. NPR's Michelle Kellerman has more.
11: Cuba's energy minister says that the oil donated from Russia, which the U.S. allowed in late March, has now run out. Venezuela and Mexico stopped sending fuel earlier this year because of the threat of U.S. tariffs. The State Department doesn't call this a blockade, however, writing in a statement to NPR that, quote, the false narrative of a blockade against Cuba is just one of the many lies spread by the failing dictatorship on the island. The U.S. has offered Cuba $100 million in aid to be distributed by the Catholic Church or other aid groups as it pushes for what it calls meaningful reforms to Cuba's communist system. Michelle Kellerman, NPR News, the State Department.
8: For the third day in a row, Russia launched a massive drone and missile attack on Ukraine, demolishing an apartment building in Kyiv, killing at least nine and wounding dozens of others. You're listening to NPR News from Washington. Colleges are sounding the alarm over two related challenges facing the industry: federal funding cuts and a diminished talent pipeline. From member station GBH in Boston, Kirk Carapeza reports MIT President Sally Kornbluth says federal research dollars aren't flowing the way they typically do.
12: In a video message, Kornbluth says research funding from private sources is nowhere near enough to make up for the 20% drop in federal support that MIT is dealing with. As a result, she says university-sponsored research is down 10% compared to this time last year.
13: That is a striking loss for one of the most influential and productive research communities in the world.
12: Kornbluth says MIT saw a nearly 20% drop in new graduate student enrollment this year and expects the decline to continue next year. Other research universities have expressed similar concern over mounting funding pressures and immigration and visa policies affecting international students. For NPR News, I'm Kirk Carapeza in Boston.
8: High gas prices and rising prices at the grocery store, fueled by the ongoing war in Iran, left shoppers slowing their spending in April. But that doesn't mean no shopping. The Commerce Department says retail sales rose 0.5% last month, a sharp slowdown from the 1.6% growth in March. The biggest category gainers in April, aside from essentials, clothing and furniture, though economists worry that spending on non-essentials will drop as the prices rise. I'm Janine Herbst, NPR News in Washington.
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5: This is All Things Considered from NPR News. I'm Sasha Pfeiffer in Washington.
4: And I'm Elsa Chang in Culver City, California. Defense Secretary Pete Hegseth is butting heads with Democratic Senator Mark Kelly of Arizona again, this time over Kelly's recent statements that the U.S. is depleting its weapons supply in this war with Iran. Here's Kelly on CBS's Face the Nation.
15: We've expended a lot of munitions, and that means the American people are less safe, whether it's a conflict in the Western Pacific, with China, or somewhere else in the world, the munitions are depleted.
4: The response from Hegseth was that Kelly, quote, blabbed about a classified Pentagon briefing. This whole exchange does raise questions about the state of the Pentagon's weapons stockpile, and so we have called up someone to talk about just that. Barbara Starr, former CNN Pentagon correspondent and current senior fellow at the USC Annenberg Center on Communication, Leadership, and Policy. Welcome.
16: Well, thank you for having me.
4: First off, Barbara, I just want to address what Secretary Hegseth said about Senator Kelly. Was this classified information that Kelly disclosed, do you think?
16: I don't think you can make a strong case that it's classified to say we've expended weapons in this war. I mean, this is something every single day the Pentagon was talking about, firing weapons against Iranian targets. What becomes classified is if the senator was to get into extreme detail about how much is left in the stockpile, specific munitions, how much they have of this or that. And I didn't see that he got into that kind of detail.
4: Right. Okay, well, getting into a little more detail, but not from Senator Kelly, I saw an analysis last month from the Center for Strategic and International Studies that said that the military had used up quite a bit of its stockpile, and it listed various categories. I mean, how close are we actually to just running out of weapons at this point after starting this war with Iran?
16: Well, the Pentagon's view is that we're not close, that we have plenty left. But a reality check here. The U.S. has relied a great deal on using its precision weapons stocks, and as those go lower, there has to be a plan in place, both the money, the funding, and the production capability to replenish those stocks. And right now, the big concern is to make sure they replenish the Patriot missiles, the air defense capability. Mm-hmm. These are the things that have been used up. These are the things that our allies are using in the Gulf. Everybody needs to get more of this back into the stockpile.
4: Okay, so paint a picture for us. Can you just put in plain terms what kind of potential future conflicts is the U.S. potentially unprepared for, given the supply of the weapons that you have just named?
16: Well, I think that's the key question right now, is if the stockpiles are not topped off, which right now they don't appear to be, can the U.S. simultaneously prosecute wars in Asia, that means China or North Korea, the Gulf against Iran, and in Europe against Russia? We think that's not very likely, but let's face it, in both Europe, where the U.S. is supporting Ukraine, and in the Middle East, they're already using up weapons. It's a key reason the stockpile is diminished.
4: Well, are you hearing anything from your Pentagon sources about their concern over the U.S. weapons stockpile?
16: Well, you know, it's interesting. Even Pete Hegseth on Capitol Hill in the last few days said it's got to get replenished and it's going to take months. He claims there's a plan to do it, but they're going to need funding. I think one of the most interesting wrinkles here is we're seeing both the Army and the Navy say if they don't get more funding to replace what they are spending on this war, mm-hmm. they're going to have to cut back training.
4: Wow.
16: And that means the administration has to send a funding plan to Congress, and Congress has to act on it.
4: Do you think Hegseth's estimate that this could take months for the stockpile to replenish, is that a fair estimate? Do you have a sense?
16: Well, I think for some weapons, possibly, but for the so-called smart weapons, the very complex weapons that have precision fabrication, satellite-guided systems that the U.S. relies so much on right now, that's going to take billions of dollars. I don't know that anybody has a solid estimate.
4: Yeah.
16: And it's going to be months, if not years. And by the time you replenish, the U.S. is going to be on to the next generation of those weapons. So this is going to be a problem that will ripple through the Pentagon for years to come.
4: Barbara Starr, former CNN Pentagon correspondent and current senior fellow at the USC Annenberg Center on Communication Leadership and Policy. Thank you very much.
16: Thanks for having me.
17: Here's what it sounded like all week outside 10 Downing Street, the home of the British Prime Minister, who is struggling to keep his job.
18: I'm just swimming into the tent! Prime Minister, it's your time off!
17: Prime Minister Keir Starmer's centre-left Labour Party got trounced in local elections last week. Some lawmakers want to replace Starmer, but they're mired in infighting over who should succeed him. NPR's Lauren Freyer is at our bureau in London. Hi, Lauren.
19: Hi there.
17: So this has been a very tumultuous week in British politics. How would you describe the mood there?
19: It has been whiplash. Markets have gone haywire. People worry this is a return to the revolving door of prime ministers. You know, this country had five prime ministers in less than 7 years. Starmer's election 2 summers ago was billed as a return to sort of boring stability. And lately it has been anything but. We had this extraordinary scene yesterday when King Charles visited Parliament, read aloud the prime minister's agenda for the next year. We don't know if the prime minister will be in office to implement it. One lawmaker summed up the mood in Parliament best.
20: What on earth are we all doing here?
19: That's Kemi Badenoch, leader of the opposition Conservatives, talking about just how exasperated voters are feeling.
20: The country is angry with the entire political class, all of us here. They are not happy with how we have been doing politics.
0: I mean, you might recognize some of that sentiment from U.S. voters, you know, on your side
1: yes,
0: of the pond.
1: Yes, very much so.
0: Here it has fueled support for anti-establishment parties who, as you mentioned, trounced Labour and Conservatives, the two traditional parties, last week in municipal elections. A real blow to the two-party system.
1: Yeah, so tell us more. Who did well in those elections?
0: A far-right anti-immigrant party made particularly big gains, and that has sent the political establishment into a frenzy over how to stop the far-right from doing the same in national elections, which are expected 3 years from now. Starmer had a huge majority, and polls show voters don't think he has delivered on promises to increase government services, lower the cost of living. You know, he says a lot of that has been outside of his control. The Iran war, tariffs from the Trump administration. He spoke to The Nation earlier this week.
21: I know that people are frustrated by the state of Britain, frustrated by politics, and some people frustrated with me.
0: He's basically asking for more time to win over what he called his doubters, but his party is thinking of replacing him.
1: And Lauren, who's on the list of possible replacements?
0: That is the big question. Health Secretary Wes Streeting quit the cabinet today. He might throw in his hat into the ring. Today, former Deputy Prime Minister Angela Rayner said she's been cleared of wrongdoing in this tax scandal that forced her out of the cabinet last year. She might now challenge her old boss, Starmer. And there's also Andy Burnham. He's a popular mayor of Manchester. He's nicknamed the King of the North. Manchester's in northern England. And he may now run in a special election to become an MP, which would make him eligible to challenge Starmer. But only if Starmer allows him to run in that election, which he's expected to do, and if he wins, and that's no guarantee. None of these contenders has filed an official challenge to Starmer. If they do, they'd need support of 20% of their fellow Labour MPs. Then the party would hold a sort of primary. You know, people registered as Labour members would vote. Starmer would be part of that. So this will be a very long process. It will probably take all summer, and it could possibly even end with Starmer staying in office after all of that.
1: That is NPR's Lauren Freyer in London. Lauren, thank you for covering this.
0: You're welcome.
4: That's music from Weezer's 1994 Blue Album. It's one of 25 new additions to the National Recording Registry at the Library of Congress. Others added this year include music from Ray Charles, Gladys Knight and the Pips, Reba McEntire, and the video game Doom. NPR's Elizabeth Blair tells us about some of the other selections to be preserved for future generations.
22: It's an eclectic mix. There's Ruth Brown's 1950 recording of Teardrops from My Eyes.
23: Every time it rains, I think of you.
22: The Byrds' 1965 single Turn, Turn, Turn.
24: To everything, turn, turn, turn. There is a season, turn, turn.
22: And The Devil Went Down to Georgia by the Charlie Daniels Band from 1979.
24: And if you win, you get this shiny fiddle made of gold. But if you lose, the devil gets your soul.
22: Defining sounds of American history and culture is how the Library of Congress describes the National Recording Registry. In the early 1980s, the carefree Go-Go's captured the MTV generation's party vibe.
25: Can you hear that? They talk about us.
26: We felt like we were going to conquer the world as kids.
22: Lead singer Belinda Carlisle told the Library of Congress she is thrilled the Go-Go's have a spot on the National Recording Registry, especially for people who visit the site 100 years from now.
26: I know I would love that 100 years from now, looking back and seeing how, you know, how the personality of the band that was so important and the music that was so important at that time.
22: This year's only non-musical addition to the registry is from 1971, the Mutual Broadcasting System's coverage of the so-called Fight of the Century between boxing heavyweights Joe Frazier and Muhammad Ali.
27: Well, you tell Joe he can come out smoking, because I ain't going to be joking. I'll be pecking and a-poking.
22: Ali lost to Frazier that day, but went on to win their next two matches. The Library of Congress says all of the additions to the National Recording Registry are treasures worthy of preservation for all time. Now, some of the additions by megastars like Taylor Swift and Beyoncé might not seem to be at risk of disappearing. But a library spokesperson says as digital formats change over the next 100 years, digital data can be lost if we don't update the format or make sure there's a way to play it back. Elizabeth Blair, NPR News.
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2: This is The Setlist on KAXC, where we highlight live music around the area for the upcoming week. I'm Malachi Coons. We are looking at five shows this Thursday, Friday, and Saturday, May 14th through the 16th in Virginia, Coleraine, Aiken, Bemidji, and Park Rapids. First up, Carl Sundquist has an EP release show at Chair in Virginia Thursday at 7. Sundquist is an Iron Range Americana and folk rock singer-songwriter who also leads the band Owler. His debut EP is called Owl Over Fox, and after his solo show, Owler will also perform this Thursday at Chair in Virginia. On Friday, the Militici Trio are at Smoke on the Water. This Sam Miltich project focuses more on the Eastern European and Balkan folk traditions than the hot club and straight-ahead jazz of his regular group. Friday, 5 p.m. in Coleraine. Later that night, Americana and folk singer-songwriter Eli Gardner is playing Sampaguita in Aiken. He is a thoughtful songwriter inspired by artists like John Moreland and Jason Isbell. He recently dropped a new single called Silver. Eli Gardner, 7 p.m. Friday in Aiken. On to Saturday, Corey Medina is playing a duo show at Sundown Records at 6 p.m. Joining him will be Eric Sundin, drummer from The Brothers, for a stripped-down take on their Normal Electric Blues. It's in Bemidji this Saturday at Sundown Records. And finally, you can catch Scarlet Woods at Revel Brewing in Park Rapids Saturday at 7. The folk rock singer-songwriter pairs smart songwriting with her terrific jazz guitar chops. Revel Brewing Saturday night. The set list is made possible by the Arts and Cultural Heritage Fund, and we'll post the latest edition every Wednesday at KAXC.org.
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4: From NPR News, this is All Things Considered. I'm Elsa Chang.
3: And I'm Mary Louise Kelly. Picture this. It's the 1990s. You're living in Moscow, post-Soviet Russia. There is money to be made, power to be grabbed and wielded. That's the backdrop for the new movie, The Wizard of the Kremlin. It's based on a novel of the same name, which charts the rise of Russia's real-life President Vladimir Putin and of a fictional character named Vadim Baranov, who rises from obscurity to become Putin's right-hand man. Paul Dano plays Vadim, a.k.a. the Wizard of the Kremlin. Paul Dano, welcome.
6: Hi, Mary Louise.
3: Hi. So Vadim, as I noted, the character you're playing is fictional. But am I right in thinking he was inspired by a very real Kremlin aide, Vladislav Surkov?
6: Yes. So this film originates from a book, a very wonderful book by Giuliano D'Ampoli. He based part of the character of Vadim Baranov on Vladislav Surkov, who you can read about and is a very interesting, complex figure. But it is not just Vadim Baranov. So my work in preparation was not only studying Surkov, but sort of many men of power and influence in that sphere, especially in the sort of philosophical, political space. And one of the big differences between my character and Surkov, and why I could not just base it on Surkov, is their backstory is really different. And for some reason, it was important to the author and then the screenwriters to represent a male figure who has seen his previous male figures sort of be swallowed by Russia. So my character's grandfather was an aristocrat who fell to the Bolsheviks, and his father was sort of a good boy communist who then fell with communism. And so that's a very different setup from Surkov, and as an actor, that's just an incredibly important point of view to embrace. Because
3: well, because you need to know the whole backstory.
6: Yeah, that's a person who doesn't want to be lost to their times, but a person who wants to be a part of them.
3: Well, and I've reported from Russia. I've spent a lot of time reading and studying about Russia and its history and current politics. I was not familiar with Surkov. Were you before?
6: I was not. I did study some Russian literature in college, actually, and I did a BBC miniseries of War and Peace, the Tolstoy novel, which I think is you know, maybe the greatest novel ever written, and I loved it, and I got to spend some time in Russia working on that. This was quite a long time ago. But no, Surkov certainly operated from the shadows.
3: So your co-star in the film is Jude Law playing Vladimir Putin. I thought he totally nailed Putin's walk, the cold stare, the mannerisms. It did make me wonder which is harder as an actor. I can see the challenge of playing someone as famous as Vladimir Putin and trying to nail him without tipping into caricature. Right. I can also see the challenge of playing a character like Vadim, where you've got a blank slate.
6: Yes. Well, to Jude's credit, I think what a challenge, and I think he met it so well. I loved working with him. He's also a wonderful collaborator. And I don't know that one is more challenging, which is not the most fun answer. But what I mean is there's something really nice about trying to capture somebody else's essence and having a model for that, having research, having all these sort of resources and vibrations. And then there's also something really wonderful about creating somebody probably more from your imagination, yourself, your intuition. And so I know whenever I've played somebody who is real, I get a lot from it, actually. I quite enjoy that, but I wouldn't want it to be every time out.
3: The movie takes us to St. Petersburg and inside the Internet Research Agency, the troll farm that was real but created fake social media posts and all kinds of disinformation to try to influence foreign politics. Americans, of course, will remember the 2016 U.S. presidential election and all of the things we were learning about the Internet Research Agency. Your character delivered a sermon on the way out of the troll farm in St. Petersburg, and he said something I want you to explain. He says it's like a wire. You twist it one way and then the other way until it breaks. Explain.
6: Well, that's a great question, Mary Louise. So what I get from that now is it wasn't just about political ideology, meaning not just pushing left or pushing right. It's about pushing both ways. And I think you are creating weakness, especially by not inciting violence, but anger, resentment, contempt, you know, the divide. I think maybe the weaker the middle will become.
3: Now, so I want to talk a little bit about the ending without giving anything away about the ending. I think it is fair to say your character, Vadim, seems by the end to regret his role as spin doctor, regret his role in elevating Putin to power. Is that fair?
6: Yes, I think so, but I want to be careful with that because I think it was important for us, and I think the film accomplishes this in the end, not to forgive him or over-ask for sympathy from the audience, if that makes sense.
3: Meaning what, that he owns what he did?
6: No, I don't quite think he does. I think there's an act of atonement in telling his story, but I also think that this is a person who would love to be a book on his shelf someday. And just while we're going towards the end of the film, I want to highlight one moment, which I'd be curious if you felt this, but I found it particularly interesting to watch him play with his daughter. For me, when I saw the film, I realized it was also a film about complicity in some way. And I think that moment gave that to me because how many people in the world are making decisions that we might not only disagree with, but then are going home to their, you know, partner or child or dog. And it's a very hard thing to put together.
3: Do you mean the contrast between the complicity of all of the dirty business that he got involved with and then going home to the innocence and beauty of the love with his young daughter?
6: I do, and I think I mean it's a lot easier for us to just see for something to just be good or bad. And I found it just sort of that late in the film, challenging to watch him play with his daughter.
3: And see all the goodness that was in there somewhere.
6: Maybe, yeah. I don't even want to go that far with him, but, you know, yes.
3: Well, and I guess what intrigued me is, you know, we were talking about the troll farm and fake information, disinformation, trying to influence foreign politics. If you're Vladimir Putin, it worked out, right? He got what he wanted.
6: That's true. That's true. Yeah. It's tough. It's tough.
3: Yeah. Paul Dano, talking about the new movie, Wizard of the Kremlin, in which he plays the wizard. Paul Dano, this was fun. Thank you.
6: Okay, thanks, Mary Louise. Yeah.
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2: 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I'm Andrew DeZingle. Coming up next is the Up North Report. Kick It with KXE is back on Thursday, May 28th. It's time for our annual meeting and a concert with the Cactus Blossoms and Rangers. 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
1: For KAXE News, I'm Chelsea Perkins with the Up North Report. Former Republican State Senator Justin Eichhorn has pleaded guilty to a lesser felony charge of attempted possession of child pornography in federal court. Eichhorn appeared for a hearing Thursday morning at the courthouse in St. Paul. The plea comes more than a year after Eichhorn's arrest as part of an undercover law enforcement sting operation. The ex-lawmaker from Grand Rapids planned to meet with an officer who he believed was a 17-year-old girl for paid sex and was arrested outside a Bloomington hotel during the legislative session. During text conversations, Eichhorn asked the officer for photos on multiple occasions after she told him her purported age. According to his plea agreement, sentencing guidelines would recommend 15 to 21 months of imprisonment and at least 5 years of supervised release for Eichhorn. The sentencing hearing will occur later, at which time Eichhorn's attorneys could argue for a lighter sentence, or the judge could impose a harsher one. The pornography charge includes a maximum prison sentence of 10 years. The original charge of soliciting a minor carried a mandatory minimum sentence of 10 years. Eichhorn was remanded to the custody of the U.S. Marshals Service. He will likely be required to register as a sex offender upon release. Legislative leaders and Governor Tim Walz announced late Wednesday night that they have reached a deal on bills that lawmakers will aim to pass before adjourning Sunday night. The agreement still needs to pass the floor in both the House and Senate, but Republican House Speaker Lisa Daymuth, House DFL leader Zach Stevenson, and Senate Majority Leader Aaron Murphy have all signed off. Headlines of the deal include hundreds of millions for Hennepin County Medical Center to help ensure the Level 1 Trauma Center stays open. It also includes $1.2 billion for a bonding bill for capital investment, funding for the statewide office of the Inspector

0: specifics yet on which local projects will make the final bonding bill. The Minnesota Reformer reports there is also money for some school safety measures, like mental health grants and funds for schools to adopt anonymous threat reporting systems. The deal doesn't include gun control measures or relief for people and businesses impacted by Operation Metro Surge. Northern Minnesota is at extreme risk for fires Friday. The National Weather Service first issued a red flag warning Thursday and extended it into Friday. The warnings do lull overnight. The entire region is experiencing wind gusts over 40 miles per hour and very low humidity. Western Minnesota is also experiencing dust storms as a result. Parts of the Red River Valley had blizzard-like conditions on Thursday, with sustained winds over 35 miles per hour and reaching 60, and visibility under a quarter mile for several hours. The dust is impacting air quality as far east as Bemidji. The Pollution Control Agency has issued an air quality alert in the red category through Friday evening, meaning it's considered unhealthy for everyone. As fire weather continues, remember, it is very easy for fires to start and spread. Burning is not advised. The consolidation of the Renshaw and Carlton school districts will move forward after voters approved a referendum earlier this week. According to unofficial results reported by the Cloquet Pine Journal, 430 voters in the district said yes to the merger, while 365 voted against. The public vote was forced by a petition of registered Renshaw voters after the school boards previously agreed to the change. It means Carlton High School will close. Pre-K through fifth graders will go to South Terrace Elementary School in Carlton, and middle and high schoolers will attend Renshaw School. A joint at-large school board will be formed with plans to seek a building referendum to improve the remaining schools. The Renshaw School Board will have a special meeting Monday to canvass the results of the special election. That's it for the Up North Report from the KAXE News Desk. I'm Chelsea Perkins, telling the stories of Northern Minnesota through local news.
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1: From NPR News, this is All Things Considered. I'm Elsa Chang in Culver City, California.
2: And I'm Sasha Pfeiffer in Washington. The Trump administration is making a point of treating gun rights as civil rights. Last year, it created a special Second Amendment section in the Civil Rights Division of the Justice Department. Now it's going after local jurisdictions that it says are violating the right to bear arms. NPR's Martin Costi joins us now to explain this new approach. Hi, Martin.
3: Hi, Sasha.
2: This Second Amendment section in the DOJ, what does it do?
3: Well, it's part of the Civil Rights Division. You know, that's the division of the DOJ you've heard about for years that, traditionally sues local authorities over things like racial discrimination or excessive force by police departments. But now they're taking that playbook and using it in defense of gun rights. The new section's mission is, as they say it, to ensure that law-abiding American citizens may responsibly possess, carry, and use firearms. And the most high-profile example of this so far is their recent lawsuit against Denver. The DOJ says it objects to the city's longstanding ban on certain semi-automatic rifles, guns that the city calls assault weapons, and that includes AR-15s. Mayor Mike Johnston earlier this month responded to that, and he responded to the Justice Department's pressure on the city to stop enforcing the ban.
4: We're here today to let them know that our answer is hell no. No, we will not roll back a common sense policy that

0: has kept weapons of war off of these city streets for 37 years? No.
1: Martin, as you know, these local and state bans on guns like AR-15s have been challenged by gun rights groups before. What changes now that the Justice Department is suing?
2: Yeah, you're right. You know, private groups, gun rights advocates have been challenging these bans for a while, and they've mostly lost on appeal. But the legal question is still a live one. The Supreme Court has been reviewing some potential cases involving AR-15 bans, looking at whether to take one of them up maybe next term. And if they do, the gun rights groups people are optimistic because there's this doctrine the Supreme Court has developed over the last few years called common use, which gives special protection to weapons that have become a normal, everyday thing to have that aren't exotic or dangerous enough to justify restrictions. And the gun groups say semi-automatic rifles like AR-15s are in common use. Millions of people own them. And with the Justice Department now making this argument, they think they're in a better position than ever to make that argument. I talked about this with Aidan Johnston. He's the chief lobbyist for Gun Owners of America, and his organization would like to see even more pro-gun moves by the Trump administration, but they are very happy about this civil rights approach.
3: I think that the courts definitely look at the government as a plaintiff differently, and so I think it's going to be a huge deal to see the Civil Rights Division and the Department of Justice on the side of the Second Amendment in federal court, that especially will have a lot of weight when we get up to the Supreme Court level.
1: What is the view of gun safety or gun control advocates about the administration's civil rights approach to this?
2: Well, they're not so happy, as you'd imagine. The group known as Brady called the Second Amendment section a diversion of scarce resources from what it considers, quote, traditional and historical discrimination issues. Gun control groups also wonder, where does this end? If the administration is going to push to expand the scope of Second Amendment rights to mean there can't be bans on semi-automatic rifles or large ammunition magazines, which are often used in these mass shootings, then does that also mean the next step is to extend these protections to full-on machine guns? I should be clear, right now the administration has not said it wants to do that, to roll back the national restriction on machine guns. But that is the stated goal of groups like the Gun Owners of America, and right now they believe they have the legal momentum on defining gun rights more broadly.
1: That is NPR's Martin Kosty. Thank you.
2: You're welcome.
4: The race between the U.S. and China on artificial intelligence is top of mind this week with President Trump in Beijing. So far, the Trump administration's approach to AI has been to prioritize innovation and root out any regulations around the technology. But there has been a shift in rhetoric from the president and others in his orbit. NPR White House correspondent Deepa Shivaram reports.
5: President Trump hit the ground running on AI when he came back into the White House last year, and safety around the technology wasn't part of the equation. In his first trip abroad, Vice President J.D. Vance scolded European countries for their strict regulations around AI. He talked about it in an episode of the All In podcast last year with then White House AI czar David Sacks.
6: America is done with the overregulating, with the constant worrying about the future. We're going to lean into the future. We're going to embrace the future and try to make sure America dominates in the future. And that's such a radical departure from both the safetyism of the Biden administration, but also, frankly, the safetyism of a lot of our friends in Europe.
5: Within his first days, Trump revoked the Biden administration's executive order on creating safeguards around AI development. The administration even renamed the government's AI Safety Institute to the Center for AI Standards and Innovation. Since then, Trump has stomped on some state efforts to pass their own AI laws, saying a, quote, patchwork of regulation would be too complicated. But in recent weeks, the White House has been sending a different message.
7: There are a lot of good things, but we have to be careful with it. Like everything else, we have to be careful with it.
5: That was Trump on Fox News a few weeks ago. In the same interview, he said, quote, there should be regulations on AI. The shift in rhetoric comes after AI company Anthropic sounded the alarm about their latest model, Mythos. The technology is powerful, but too powerful to release to the public, Anthropic said, because of cybersecurity concerns. The White House soon jumped into action. White House Chief of Staff Susie Wiles met with Anthropic's CEO at the White House, and administration officials started warning banks of the risks that could come from technology like Mythos, using words that they haven't used before, like safety. Here's Treasury Secretary Scott Bessent in an interview on Fox News.
8: There is a very important calculus here between innovation and safety. And at the U.S. government, we're going to make sure that things stay safe.
5: The sudden concern over AI safety came as a surprise to Kyle Chan. He's an expert in China and tech policy at the Brookings Institution.
9: Safety had become a bad word. And people started using words like AI security instead to try to get around that. And now safety is front and center again. So it's a dramatic reversal from just a year ago.
5: Alondra Nelson, who led the Office of Science and Technology Policy in the Biden administration, says this rhetoric shift also comes as AI is starting to be a political problem for Trump. Polling shows Americans have become more skeptical about AI and want more regulations.
10: The Trump administration is really looking ahead to the midterm elections and thinking about, you know, what might be done to sort of help the public see that these issues are being addressed.
5: But the ongoing AI race with China means there are still some in the administration who don't want regulations because they're concerned about slowing innovation and alienating tech leaders who Trump is cozy with. Still, the Trump administration is considering an executive order that addresses issues of safety and security. The White House has said any discussion of an executive order is speculative, and any policy announcement would come from the president. But actual regulation of AI will have to come from Congress, though there's no indication of that happening anytime soon. Deepa Shivaram, NPR News, Washington.

0: You're listening to All Things Considered from NPR News. Representatives of Israel and Lebanon are holding talks in Washington today to try to end the war in southern Lebanon. Despite a ceasefire, Israeli forces occupying southern Lebanon are still clashing with the Iranian-based militia Hezbollah. This latest round of talks comes as the UN says nearly a quarter of Lebanon's population faces severe food insecurity. The Lebanese government says Israeli attacks have destroyed more than 20% of farmland in the south of the country. NPR's Jane Araf and Jawad Rizkallah have more.
1: At a nonprofit kitchen, Serena, the chief cook, is making a meal for 2,000. She sautés slivered almonds in margarine in a huge aluminum pot outside at the nonprofit organization Ahla Fawda. It's a pasta dish with yogurt, garlic, and dried mint.
2: We just added the shell pasta into the hot water.
1: Lebanese comfort food to be served to displaced families in shelters. Serena, who's 25, had her own home destroyed by Israel. She asks that NPR not use her full name for fear of Israeli retaliation. This is the second war with Israel in 2 years Lebanon has faced.
2: It's way worse than last time because there's less food.
1: Donations are down. And because of the war in Iran and the war here, food prices are up. Serena points to stacked black plastic bins. Each holds about 22 pounds of produce.
2: A basket of cucumbers and a basket of tomatoes is about $190.
3: How much did it used to be?
2: A little under half that.
1: Higher fuel and shipping costs because of the blockade in the Strait of Hormuz have had a big impact. Around the world, more people are going hungry. Bob Kitchen, emergency director of the International Rescue Committee, the IRC, is visiting Lebanon from the U.S. He says aid groups are trying to carve out a humanitarian corridor in the Strait of Hormuz.
4: What it would look like would be ships being designated humanitarian vessels and being given permission by both sides of the conflict, by the Iranians and by the United States, and they would be given safe passage.
1: He says cuts by the U.S. and other countries have led to budgets of major aid organizations being slashed in half in the last 6 months, even as need rises. Many Lebanese were already hard hit.
4: It's an affordability issue that people, because they've been dislocated from their fields, they've been dislocated from their jobs, they couldn't afford much even before the conflict. They don't have the resources to be able to afford to feed their families.
1: At one of the IRC projects in the Bekaa Valley, Rania Haroub says this is what parents tell her.
5: They need clothes, they need food, because only they're served one meal per day.
1: Because there's a huge increase in trauma, the IRC is doing psychosocial support for displaced families. Here, children are gathered around a small table with pencil crayons. A shy 5-year-old girl has drawn herself as a stick figure floating outside a house. Aya Mohammed from the IRC explains.
6: And now they are outside homes, so they are growing themselves outside the home. Some of them lost their houses, and it's not the first experience when they leave their houses.
1: Some have also lost friends and relatives, and the ability to go to school. Their parents have lost the means to take care of their families. All of this in a country that has relied heavily on aid. Now with much less of it to go around. Jane Araf, NPR News, in the Bekaa Valley, Lebanon.
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8: This week's Picks from 76, A Day at the Races from Queen, their fifth studio album and highly anticipated follow-up to A Night at the Opera. Like its predecessor, this album title was inspired by A Day at the Races film, continuing Queen's fascination with old Hollywood glamour. This is also the first Queen album completely self-produced by the band after splitting with producer Roy Thomas Baker during the recording. You can hear the group really testing its confidence in the studio, pushing layered harmonies and elaborate arrangements even further while still holding on to their heavier rock roots. The biggest hit was Somebody to Love, which shows off Queen's massive gospel-inspired vocal arrangements and became one of Freddie Mercury's defining performances. It feels like an important bridge between the early progressive rock era and the massive arena rock run that followed with News of the World.
9: From NPR News, this is All Things Considered. I'm Sasha Pfeiffer.
10: And I'm Elsa Chang. Okay, New York City is expensive. I mean, no duh, right? And getting playoff tickets to see the Knicks at Madison Square Garden, even in the nosebleed seats, is not cheap. And so many Knicks fans have instead tried to see their home team at away games, as in outside New York. In fact, so many Knicks fans made the trip down to Philadelphia last weekend that people there call that a fan invasion. Oh, and just an aside, New York did sweep Philly in 4 games out of 7. Okay, time out. I will get back to the topic at hand. We're going to talk about these Knicks fan invasions with James L. Edwards III, who covers the Knicks for The Athletic. Welcome, welcome.
11: I appreciate you having me. Thank you very much.
10: Thank you for being here. Wait, but I do want to go back to Philly for a second. What was the scene there like on Sunday when the Knicks finished them off?
11: It was truly an invasion. I think that is the greatest way to put it. The best scene I could set is Philadelphia 76ers star Joel Embiid was shown on the Jumbotron during his warm-ups, and the arena was littered with booze. That goes to tell you how outnumbered Philadelphia fans were in their own arena.
10: Yeah. Okay, well, does the math actually work out that playoff tickets are cheaper in other cities if you factor in travel and lodging, meals on the road? Are Knicks tickets really that expensive at home?
11: They are very expensive, and even more so in the postseason. And if you factor in proximity, Philadelphia is the closest NBA city to New York City. It's a 90-minute drive. You can get there by train easily. You can get there by car easily. And these tickets at these other arenas just aren't as expensive as it is inside Madison Square Garden. So if you're a Knicks fan, there's a chance you could get tickets plus hotel plus transportation for, if not the same price as going to a game at Madison Square Garden, it's certainly a talking point amongst opposing fan bases when they are facing the Knicks because of the, I guess you would say, the outpour of Knicks fans that show up to these places.
10: Yeah, because who wants to be booed when you're playing a home game, right?
11: Exactly. And I do think there are a few things that factor into this. And I like to lead with love. And this New York Knicks franchise is famous for the city it played in as opposed to the success on the court. The fan base is very loyal, very passionate. And the other thing that I think people kind of ignore is New York City is by far the biggest city by population in the United States. So right. It shouldn't be that much of a surprise that there are that many Knicks fans.
10: And we're not fans with the disposable income to travel to watch
11: exactly.
10: A Knicks game. Yeah. Well, are other teams doing something to push back on all this? Like, can they impose some sort of residency requirement for buying playoff tickets at, like, their home arenas?
11: Yes, there is a tactic that teams have used. They try to give first dibs in the majority of the tickets to people within certain zip codes, right?
10: Mm-hmm.
11: Now, with that said,
10: This
11: is the second time in a row the Knicks have made the Eastern Conference Finals. A lot of fans are very excited about the possibility of this team getting to the finals for the first time since 99. So there is a real world where a lot of fans do travel for these and things of that nature.
10: You just nailed it, because the last time the Knicks won an NBA championship was 1973, right?
11: Right. Yes.
10: Okay. So, I mean, how are they looking this year? And is that the reason fans are getting super hardcore?
11: They look really good. I mean, you could honestly say the most dominant playoff team so far. Oklahoma City, who was the title favorites, hasn't lost yet. But New York has won 7 playoff games in a row by an average margin of victory of 26.4 points. Now, winning the NBA championship is going to be a different beast. The Oklahoma City Thunder are a very, very good team. But this New York Knicks team, it feels like now or never. And they really do have an opportunity to at the very least, make a competitive finals appearance. The odds of them flaming out in the Eastern Conference finals seem low this year as compared to last year.
10: All right. That's encouraging.
11: Yeah.
10: James L. Edwards III, the Knicks beat reporter for The Athletic. Thank you so, so much.
11: I appreciate you having me. Thank you.
0: The World Cup is back this summer, and even if you don't care about the sport, you may care about the official 2026 World Cup song.
10: It's Die Die by Shakira and Nigerian artist Burna Boy.
0: FIFA announced today that for the first time, there will be a World Cup halftime show during the final match.
10: That's right. It's going to feature Madonna, BTS, and of course, the queen of World Cup music, Shakira.
0: We've come to expect hits from the World Cup. It's a trend that basically began in 1998 with Ricky Martin's smash hit, La Copa de la Vida.
10: Oh, yeah. There have been many hits since then, including songs that were not the official FIFA song for the tournament, like Waving Flag by Kanon in 2010. When I get older, I will be stronger.
0: They'll call me freedom. And there's the Shakira song sitting at more than 4.5 billion views on YouTube, Waka Waka.
10: This time for Africa. Love that song. Okay, but sometimes a World Cup song is a big miss. Like a penalty kick that goes way over the net, if you will.
0: In March, FIFA released Lighter by Jelly Roll and Karine Leon. Yeah.

0: There were a lot of people who were kind of disappointed with that one. The YouTube comments were filled with messages like, the best part of this song is when it ends. And other messages like, Shakira, save us!
1: Over time, there's this kind of a built-up expectation about what a World Cup song is going to be. The context is a football stadium full of people shouting, singing songs, you know, going nuts. And Jelly Rolls just felt like super flat.
2: That's Brent Keogh. He's a musician who teaches music and sound design at the University of Technology, Sydney, Australia.
1: From a sort of pulse perspective, it's just a slow, there wasn't that sense of like the world flavors all coming together.
3: Same old boots, but they're off the ground. Never try to catch me now.
0: So what is the recipe for a great World Cup song? And what makes Shakira so good at it?
1: A lot of them are kind of based on that. It's a rhythm that's found in all sorts of different places. In the Arabic world, it's called Ayub. In Jamaican, I think it's called the Denbo rhythm. But it's that boom, chup, chup, boom, chup, chup. She's also good at kind of incorporating elements or gestures towards other cultures. So she can kind of pull on these things and bring it into this global pop package.
2: So the Queen of the World Cup heard the call of the people.
0: The official World Cup song, Die Die, is out tonight.
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5: 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Looking at weather tonight, mostly cloudy skies with 30% chance of rain, becoming clear, temps in low 50s. Tomorrow, mostly sunny with highs in the mid-70s, low 80s, breezy west winds up to 35 miles per hour. Overnight, clear skies.
6: Hello, I'm Neil Kirksall.
7: And I'm Chris Howden. Coming up on As It Happens.
6: Signing off, a judge rules that a petition pushing for a referendum on Alberta separation should never have been approved. And the chief of one of the First Nations behind that successful legal challenge says the province needs to accept the ruling and move on.
7: And small body, big feelings. Australian scientists discover that crickets react to pain. You may be wondering how they figured that out. Well, unfortunately, by giving crickets small ouchies. Excuse the scientific terminology.
6: Those stories and more coming up for you on the Thursday edition of As It Happens.

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This is Beck with Ride Lonesome.

0: Hello, I'm Neil Kirksall.
1: Good evening, I'm Chris Howden. This is As It Happens. Tonight,
0: referendum addendum. An Alberta court sides with First Nations and quashes a pro-separation petition, which means the idea for a province-wide referendum on leaving Canada could be dead on arrival.
1: A sticky picket. The Nova Scotia government hits back at the union representing long-term care home workers, suggesting their striking members might accept the offer on the table if only they were given a chance to vote on it.
0: Preferring to remain anonymous, there is now a better chance. An uncontacted tribe in Brazil will remain that way after a move to preserve and protect a million acres of Amazonian land.
1: On the Warpath, a new video game puts players in the shoes of the Royal Newfoundland Regiment during the First World War. The creative director tells us the true stories are as exciting as the gameplay.
0: Jumping to conclusions, after carefully observing how crickets respond to mild injury, researchers discover they're just like you and me, except for the multiple legs.
1: Of course.
0: Yeah.
1: And it puts the bar in Barber, and it better take it out. An Omaha tavern is forced to change its name from The Barber Shop when it's met with the righteous wrath of the Nebraska Board of Barber Examiners. As it happens, the Thursday edition, radio that shouldn't be surprised a bunch of barbers got snippy.

0: Alberta separatists have collected more than 300,000 signatures with the intent of leaving Canada, but they may have wasted their energy. Yesterday, a judge quashed the approval of the much-publicized Stay Free Alberta petition, which seeks a referendum on independence. The judge found that Elections Alberta made an error in law in approving the petition and failed to consider another court decision that said separation from Canada would violate the rights of Indigenous people. Here's Alberta Premier Danielle Smith responding to yesterday's ruling.
1: Although our government does support Alberta remaining in Canada, we think that today's decision by the court will deny opportunity to well over 300,000 Albertans to have their petition verified by Elections Alberta. We think that this decision is incorrect in law and anti-democratic, and we will be appealing it as a result. Our cabinet and caucus will, of course, be meeting in the next couple of days to discuss the full context and make some decisions after we've had a chance to talk it through.
0: Alberta Premier Danielle Smith speaking to reporters yesterday. The Athabasca Chipewyan First Nation was part of the legal challenge against a referendum on independence in Alberta. We reached Chief Alan Adam in Fort Chipewyan.
2: Chief, you heard what Premier Smith said there, and she used the words incorrect and anti-democratic to describe the ruling from the court. How do you respond?
3: It's a tough one in that regard because, you know, when does she ever give up? You know, does she have to be reminded that she is the Premier of Alberta? You know, we will remain in Canada. You can't leave. If anybody has a right to leave, it would be the First Nations that would have a right to leave because we have the treaty and, you know, we could go and sign a treaty with whoever we want to that would treat us better if we want to make that decision. But right now, we're working out our differences with Canada, and, you know, Alberta can't stand in our way because we should be sitting down together as leaders and working this out. But she refuses to do that, and she wants to be heard through the courts and everything, waste taxpayers' money just to appease what, less than 20% of people in Alberta that want to separate?
2: Break down for our listeners what it was like for you to see this go ahead and gain some momentum, a small percentage, I know, as you said, without consideration for your rights and the rights of Indigenous people.
3: You know, they got no mindset for anybody other than themselves. The world don't exist for anybody else with their attitude towards other people that have a different point of view. We are not at fault here. The First Nations are not at fault in regards to what they want to do. We got our own grievances with Canada, and we will remain to negotiate with Canada to resolve those issues. And you know, if these guys have issues with the Alberta government, well, then deal with the Alberta government. Don't take it out on us or take it out on the rest of Canadians because you have a difference of opinion that most Albertans don't want to take a look at because the poll says that, you know, 73% or more don't favor separation here in Alberta, and Danielle Smith still wants to appeal the decision and says, I want to please the 20% or less because I depend on them to get elected back in.
2: Given what the Premier is saying, Chief Adam, what is your next move?
3: My next move would sit down with these leaders, you know, regardless of what, like, the opportunity is there for everybody to benefit, regardless of what. Canada, Alberta, First Nations, all sit down and hammer it out in regards to what it is that they want to do. Because in reality, they're after the natural resources and everything and stuff like that.
2: If they do, in fact, appeal and it's not successful, as I understand it, they could still decide to hold a referendum on this issue. Do you see more legal action in the future? What are the next steps you and your colleagues are planning at this stage?
3: We're not planning nothing at this stage. We're celebrating. And Canadians should celebrate too. You know, and Albertans should celebrate that don't want to separate. Because this was a crazy agenda. They pulled the trigger because they weren't happy with the election results federally.
2: Justice Shana Leonard, to let our listeners know, said Alberta's chief electoral officer should never have issued the referendum petition. And quote, as a matter of logic and common sense, there can be no doubt that Alberta's secession from Canada will have an impact on Treaties 7 and 8, unquote. Before the premier's comments that we heard earlier, what did you make of what the judge said?
3: We argued those points. And those are exact same points that we view that it's going to bring harm to the First Nations that are going to be affected because of our Canadian constitutional protected rights under Section 35. And we argued that this whole movement was flawed because the failure and the duty to consult with us in regards to what it is that you're going to do if it's going to affect our way of life. And if you don't think separating from Canada is not going to affect our way of life, then where are you? Are you living on the moon or something?
2: Another chief, Chief Samuel Crowfoot from the Siksika First Nation, told our CBC News colleagues, you know, that, quote, we want to be part of improving Alberta, unquote. What would you rather be focused on? What would you rather be discussing with the province?
3: I think at this point in time, you know, we talk about the NRTA, the Natural Resource Transfer Act, which is Alberta, along with Saskatchewan and Manitoba, say the resources belong to them. In reality, I think the message that they have to start promoting is that they're only managers of the natural resources because Canada is what you would say the holders, and that the First Nations are still rights holders to the land and everything, and we have to sit down and consult and do what's right. Don't ever say ACFN is against development. We have agreements with every industry players. We've signed on to pipelines and everything. We have solar farms. We do everything. We do a lot of things for Albertans here in Canada. There's nothing that we are doing that's wrong. We're just living according to the rules that Canada and Alberta put against us. And it seems like every time when Alberta wins a court case against us, they celebrate and they praise the courts and everything. It's democratic process. But when the courts go against them, it's deemed undemocratic and the First Nations are at fault. That's totally rubbish.
2: Chief, I appreciate your time. Thank you for this.
3: Thank you.
0: Alan Adam is the chief of the Athabasca Chipewyan First Nation. We reached him in Fort Chipewyan, Alberta.

0: People who have fought for the protection of an uncontacted Indigenous community not being able to learn anything more is actually cause for celebration. Recently, the Brazilian government began officially marking off the territory of the Kawahiva, a move to shield them from the outside world. The country's National Indigenous Peoples Foundation confirmed that some 1 million acres of land will be preserved. Sarah Schenker is the director of Survival Brazil, a human rights group that advocates for the protection of uncontacted communities. She has visited the edge of the Kawahiva's territory. We reached her today in London.
1: Sarah, you've been to this part of the Brazilian Amazon, to the edge of Kawahiva territory. What was that like? What does it look like?
2: Yeah, well, it's a really shocking place to be, because you approach the territory and you see, especially on the southern, southeastern, southwestern edges of the territory, so much destruction of that part of the Amazon rainforest.

0: lots of cattle ranches, lots of logging activity going on. And then you reach the border of the Kawahiva territory and suddenly you see this pocket of forest. And as you say, I've spent time on the border of the territory with the local government team, which is charged with protecting the territory. And it's a really difficult challenge given how violent the area is and how desperate people are to get their hands on that territory and the natural resources that are still there.
1: It's been almost 30 years since the existence of this community was confirmed. What have those who are working to try to protect them been able to learn about them and how they've remained uncontacted for so long?
0: Well, we know that they are an uncontacted indigenous people. They reject contact with outsiders. They're nomadic. They're hunter-gatherers. And they like fishing as well. We don't know exactly how many people there are, but it might be around about a few dozen. We know that they are almost definitely part of the Kawahib linguistic family. Mm-hmm. And we know that they're fighting for their survival. I mean, many people say that their nomadic lifestyle could well be a reaction to the massacres that they suffered in the past, because the Kawahiva who are there today are the survivors of decades of genocidal massacres. So, you know, they'll have seen all sorts of atrocities and try to find ways to keep their families alive.
1: So now that we have this demarcation, 1 million acres, 400,000 hectares, what kind of power does that give federal agents to protect these indigenous people? And what kind of protection does it actually offer now?
0: Well, it's such a crucial moment. Of course, this moment should have come many, many years ago, and survival and other organizations have been campaigning for this since the 1990s. But because of fierce political opposition, lots of politicians involved with local business and agribusiness, things have become stalled. But what we're seeing now is what we've been fighting for. It's a huge moment that there are people on the ground literally going around the edges of the territory and mapping out physically where the territory begins with these markers that they stick in the ground. Of course, those markers alone won't change anything, but what they represent is a big step in the demarcation process, the penultimate step. Once this process is complete, and it should take a couple of months probably, then it's the job of President Lula to sign a decree, which is the final step to confirm that this is indigenous territory. And what we really need is for Lula to sign that by the end of this year, because it's election year in Brazil, so the future is uncertain.
1: Even if that is signed, I was going to ask about that, the election coming up, and whether you and your colleagues feel like you can really exhale in this moment, because there are also legal challenges to this, that upcoming election. You know, the son of former President Jair Bolsonaro is certainly a contender, and Bolsonaro was certainly not shy about his hostility to indigenous communities in the country. So can you feel hopeful in this moment, or are you worried?
0: Well, we're hopeful that the territory will at least on paper have been completely declared and demarcated as indigenous territory. But of course, that's not the end of the story. And as we see with far too many other indigenous territories, which have been through this full process already in Brazil, that doesn't mean that all of a sudden everything's fine. It's just that one extra step that gives this extra bit of protection. There is already a government team on the ground which is responsible for keeping outsiders out and keeping illegal activity out, but we can't rely on that. As you say, politics is very unstable. If the Bolsonaro family wins the election, or any politicians which are anti-indigenous and racist, then that is bad news. And even with the Lula government, I mean, of course, the Lula government is a far cry from the previous Bolsonaro government, but that's not to say that everything's fine. There's still a huge amount of illegal activity in indigenous territories and indigenous people fighting to stop it.
1: There are some photographs of how the Kawahiva live their lives, the homes that they make. Can you give our listeners a sense of what that looks like?
0: Yes, there are some photos showing abandoned camps of the Kawahiva because they're nomadic, so they'll build their camps in the forest. And we can see in these photos that are taken by government agents during land monitoring expeditions, we can see hammocks that the Kawahiva have made out of fibers from plants and trees, and baskets that they've woven, presumably to carry food, etc. And we can see roofs that they've made to shelter from the rain while they sleep at night. There have been a few times where government agents have had chance encounters with the Kawahiva themselves, which obviously is a very risky moment. But during chance encounters, government agents have a couple of times filmed the Kawahiva. You can see some of that on our website, some of the footage. And the Kawahiva are walking through the forest. Clearly, that's their place. And they have the right to remain there, and it's all of our duty to campaign and lobby the government to uphold that right, because the Kawahiva are uncontacted, so they can't do that sort of lobbying themselves.
1: Sarah, I'm glad we could speak. Thank you for this.
0: Thank you. Thanks very much, Neil.
2: Sarah Schenker is the director of Survival Brazil. She's in London.

0: What do humans and insects have in common? Not much, honestly. I mean, we tend to have a height advantage, but they're vastly superior in the number of legs department. But that's not to say that we have nothing in common. New research led by scientists at the University of Sydney suggests that insects feel pain. After mildly, very mildly, injuring crickets, the scientists observed them attending to their injured antennae like a dog nurses a wound. And that adds to a growing body of evidence suggesting felt experience may be far more widespread across the animal kingdom than we once thought. Thomas White is an evolutionary ecologist and entomologist and the first author on a new study published in the Proceedings of the Royal Society. We reached him in Sydney, Australia.
1: Tom, why is it, do you think, that most of us as humans don't really think about whether insects feel pain? And often, I would imagine, just assume that they don't feel pain at all.
2: Yeah, look, it's some combination of history and culture. And ultimately, I think part of it just comes down to they're not like us. So some time ago, it wasn't so long ago that we really just thought that humans were the only things that had feelings in this sort of a way. And that circle has gradually expanded. And I think now is the time when we're all the way down to insects.
1: I know you have a fondness for crickets, but you had to hurt them to do this research, and I'm wincing even as I say that. I know you didn't have to hurt them a lot, but what exactly did you do?
2: No, and you're exactly right to highlight that tension, and it's kind of it's an awful part of this job. But look, we were as gentle as possible. So specifically in this experiment, we used a little hot probe that we applied to the antennae of the crickets that were in our treatment group. But we did some work beforehand, so before the main experiment, and we ramped up that heat. And so we made sure we could find a point that was uncomfortable but didn't cause any sort of lasting injury or lasting damage. So kind of like a pinch on a human, that's painful, but it's recovering, very quickly.
1: And how long did you hold that pinch, if we put it that way?
2: So it was 5 seconds. We were on the antennae, so yeah, enough to cause the kind of reaction that we were perhaps expecting. And then we also monitored them for the duration of the experiment, and all the crickets returned back to normal behaviors at the end of the experiment. And they also lived out their lives happily in our lab at the end of the experiment.
1: How long is the life cycle of a cricket anyway?
2: A few months as grown-ups, yeah.
1: So you watched their reactions in those moments. Your work suggests that those reactions suggest to you that they're feeling pain. What makes you come to that conclusion?
2: What we're really looking for are behaviors and reactions that go well beyond the kind of hardwired reflexive responses that we might expect and that typically, insects are thought to possess. In the case of the crickets, was a real focused attention on just the antennae that was harmed, and one that extended through time a lot. So a lot of attention and one that lingered. So not just a kind of a snap reflex, like pulling your hand off a hot stove, but something that's more akin to that, you nurse your hand afterwards and you run it under cold water and that kind of a response.
1: And how long were they doing that?
2: So they would go for 4 or 5 minutes. So it was a 5-second touch with this probe, 4 or 5 minutes afterwards. And then from there, they were back to sort of baseline behavior after that.
1: Well, I wondered why you chose crickets for this project. Our listeners may remember we've talked about bees, certainly, on our show, playing with balls. There's other research out there as well. How did you land on crickets for this project?
2: So crickets, I think, were great for a couple of reasons. One is that they're a part of a very ancient group of insects. So these are one of the first groups of insects to have evolved. So if we do find these kinds of capacities, these feelings in our early insects, then it stands to reason that they may be present in the many millions more species that have come since. And the other one is that crickets are they're kind of the dog or the cat or the cow of the animal world. So they're domesticated, essentially. These house crickets, we farm them in their hundreds of billions. We interact with them at a massive scale. So it's kind of a pressing question as to whether or not anything's going on the inside there.
1: They're also farmed for food, right, as an alternate food source. That's an idea that's been growing over the, last several years, certainly. What impact do you think this work might have on that? Or is that even a factor?
2: No, it's absolutely a factor. I think it's a quite a pressing factor. I mean, if we do find that really any living thing is capable of feeling pain or pleasure or living a better or a worse life, then that, I think, absolutely should change the kind of ethical responsibility we have toward them. In particular, how we euthanize them, how we kill them at the end of their life. Currently, there's no regulation, or there's very little thought as to what that might be like for the animal themselves.
1: What made you fall in love with insects in the first place? Was it a moment that you remember?
2: Oh, I don't think it was anything. It's kind of gone back a very long way for me. So I just was drawn to them, fascinated. They're just incredible diversity. You look them in the eyes and, I don't know, they just captured my heart. And that's about all there was to it.
1: A lot of people are afraid to look them in the eye or get even get close to them, as you know.
2: Try it.
1: Have a staring contest with a cricket? I don't know. But why do you think it is? I mean, are you sensing a shift more broadly that people are becoming more comfortable with insects? Or
2: yes, I absolutely. Like you say, even these conversations around, like, people really are increasingly mindful of how their little patch of their garden, for example, how they're treating it, and whether they're going to reach for those sprays right off the bat, or they'll try some other methods, you know, save the bees. Like, there's an increasing recognition of all the wonder and diversity just for its own sake, and all the important jobs that these insects do just to keep the planet ticking along. They really are the little things that run the world.
1: Thomas, I appreciate this. Thank you.
2: No, it's a pleasure. Thank you so much.
0: Thomas White is an entomologist and associate professor at the University of Sydney. We reached him in Sydney, Australia.

0: Don DiGiacomo has a nickname. They call him Don the Barber. It's not that inventive a nickname. Don was a barber. He cut hair for 50 years, ran his own shop in Omaha, Nebraska for 30 of those years. So when his kids opened a bar in that same space, they decided to pay tribute to him by calling it the Barber Shop Blackstone. They even left the barber pole outside. That's fun, isn't it? Oh, you think that's fun? Huh, that's interesting. No, it's just interesting because it's not fun. It's disrespectful. And how dare you? Well, that's not me talking. It's the powerful cabal known as
1: the Nebraska Board of Barber Examiners.
0: In the world of barber examination in Nebraska, there's no more powerful entity than the Nebraska Board of Barber Examiners. You want to cut hair? You talk to the NBOBE. You want a barber pole? You want to use the word barbershop? You want one of those combs in a jar full of blue fluid? Well, you're going to have to deal with
1: the Nebraska Board of Barber Examiners.
0: Well, the board was extremely displeased by the bar's appropriation of the barber aesthetic.

Barbershop Blackstone. Yeah, they're actually taking on the Nebraska Board of Barber Examiners. Can you believe that? What courage, but what a risk. They're really running with scissors. Here's Kiwi Jr. with Only Here for a Haircut.

0: This is Kiwi Jr. with Only Here for a Haircut.
1: We are going to take a short break now. When we return, Nova Scotia's Minister for Seniors and Long-Term Care says her government has made a fair offer to thousands of striking care workers and is urging the union to put it to a vote.
0: And in the trenches, you can now virtually relive the experience of Newfoundland soldiers fighting in the First World War in a new video game called The Caribou Trail. Stay tuned. I'm Chris Howden.
1: And I'm Neil Kirksall.

0: It is 6:35, and you're tuned in to As It Happens, a CBC program, here on KAXE-KBXE. I'm Andrew DeZingle. Coming up at 7 o'clock, it's going to be On the River / Dead Set with Jen Bowie. That'll be from 7 to 10 p.m. We receive support from Hug Hydronics, committed to making in-floor heating simple, providing in-floor heating solutions for both commercial and residential. 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And looking at weather tonight, mostly cloudy with 30% chance of rain, becoming clear, temps in the low 50s, mostly sunny with highs in the mid-70s to low 80s tomorrow, breezy west winds up to 35 miles per hour, overnight lows tomorrow clear with lows in the upper 40s, low 50s, and then Saturday sunny with highs in the upper 60s, mid-70s. Now back to As It Happens.
1: This morning at 7 a.m., long-term care workers at two more facilities in Nova Scotia joined the Canadian Union of Public Employees strike. Since the strike began a month ago, the job action has now spread to 34 homes, employing about 3,300 workers. The union says it's seeking a living wage for its workers. The province says it has a competitive offer, with raises of up to 24% on the table. But negotiations broke down just hours after they restarted last Friday. Barbara Adams is Nova Scotia's Minister for Seniors and Long-Term Care. We reached her in Halifax.
2: Minister, when might people be able to expect both sides back at the bargaining table?
3: Yeah, so what happened was we came back to the table and QP, who had been asking for nearly double what was already on the table and accepted by 28,000 other healthcare workers, came back to the table last Thursday and actually asked for more. Despite that, though, we negotiated in good faith throughout the evening, and we listened to QP members' concerns about the lowest paid classifications, and we were willing to see where we could come closer together. But our amended offer was not accepted by QP leadership. And, of course, we were pretty disappointed.
2: Minister Adams, given how things ended, how you left things, both sides, on Friday, when do you think, realistically, you'll be able to get back to the table?
3: What I have been maintaining all along is that there is a significant offer on the table. We've asked them to take it to their members to allow them to vote. The home care took the deal to their members, and they voted in favor.

0: favor of it a week ago. We're asking CPE and long-term care to allow their members to have that same opportunity to vote.
1: I spoke with Ty Lopi with QP, a member of QP, and the VP for young workers with the union. I mentioned what you've been asserting there in interviews and in statements about taking the offer to the membership. She said the membership is well aware of the offer on the table. She says the membership empowered negotiators to hammer out a deal to bring back to the membership for a vote. She also talked about what, even though she's not a negotiator, what she felt was happening at the table. Here's how she put it.
2: I'm not on the bargaining team, mm-hmm. but from what I'm hearing, it's very a very one-sided conversation. There's no compromise, or I guess there's no negotiating. It's either you take everything or you take nothing. There's no give.
1: Minister, what would you say to that? She's saying it feels a lot like it's your way or the highway, that it's not actually a discussion where you can somehow eventually meet in the middle.
0: Well, that's not accurate. Not all CP members know what the offer is. We know that. We hear from them on a regular basis. CP in acute care accepted the deal. So that means there are some people out there who have got their retroactive pay. It's a pay raise of 12 to 24%. It's retroactive back to 2023, which means thousands of dollars between $1,600 and $7,000 after taxes in retro pay.
1: Our guest was well aware of all of those details. I can say that to you. And she says that the rest of the membership knows that and knows what the details of the deal are. But I hear what you're saying. You see it from a different perspective. Listeners may not know, you have a bit of a background in this kind of work. You worked with seniors as a physiotherapist, as I understand it, before you went into politics. So you know the challenges, you know the importance of this kind of work. But what our guest was getting at is there seems to be a disconnect. She thinks that those in government, yourself included, are not understanding how vital this work is. So I asked Ty from QP what she would ask you if she was on this line with us today, and here's what she said.
2: I would ask if she genuinely cares about our seniors and our healthcare workers and long-term care workers, because as of right now, she's almost disrespectful to us and our seniors at this point. And it's very disheartening fighting against your government when they should be trying to improve everyone's lives.
1: What would you say to her, Minister?
0: I would certainly say to her and to all Nova Scotians, I'm a physiotherapist who started working with children with special needs when I was 12 years old. I've been doing this work for 50 years. And when I became Canada's first Minister of Seniors and Long-Term Care, the first thing we did was we offered the CCAs a 23% pay raise outside of bargaining, because the previous government had so short-staffed nursing homes that we inherited a system where 500 nursing home beds were closed. I have worked during the pandemic for 6 months as a physiotherapist when my nursing home lost their physiotherapist. I was already an MLA during that time, and I volunteered my time for 6 months working alongside these staff 7 years ago when staffing was at the lowest it's ever been. I have worked with all of these staff. They are my colleagues. They are my friends.
1: They don't feel, I hear what you're saying, Minister, but I wonder if clearly people don't feel valued and they don't feel that they're being paid appropriately, and you're all very far apart. You know them, as you said, well, they're your former colleagues and friends. How do you come back together? Because families of those in that care want their support back.
0: Yeah. What I can tell all Nova Scotians, especially those who have loved ones in nursing homes, we have what's called an essential service agreement in place. And that ensures that it's an legal agreement between QP and the service provider that ensures that the essential services are being provided to their loved ones.
1: But they're not accepted. They say this deal isn't good enough for them. And having spoken to people in all aspects of this dispute now, including family members with loved ones in care at the start of the job action, a QP worker, and now you, Minister, everyone, well, the two sides of the bargaining table, both of you are saying all of the great things that you're doing or have done, but you're talking at each other, not with each other. So when you see the photographs from inside these long-term care homes from, you know, including a woman we spoke with on our show, who it's a cheesies, a patty with some relish on it. I mean, that's jarring for anyone to see that that's what people are being served. 9 days without a bath. Another woman telling Global News that there were two young women to take care of 18 staff members. I mean, you disagree. Both sides disagree. But there's an urgency here, isn't there, to come to some sort of deal?
0: There is an absolute urgency. Anytime there's a disruption in the care of seniors, there's an urgency. And that's why there is an essential service agreement in place. And our message has been very clear. My priority is the protection of all seniors. And that's why any service, we meet with our service providers every single week and we have those conversations. They also send in a report to me every single day. The one thing that you've referenced that I want to highlight is this is a wage increase of between 12 to 24%. That's retroactive back to 2023. And almost 28,000 employees have already accepted this offer. The difference here is that TP and long-term care is not doing the same service to their members that QP in home care and QP in acute care did, which is to let them vote. And as someone who's worked in this sector for 43 years, I want QP to let the long-term care staff have the same opportunity that QP in home care and TP in acute care have, which is to vote on the offer.
1: Minister, I'm glad we could speak. I appreciate your time. Thank you.
0: Thank you very much.
3: Barbara Adams is Nova Scotia's Minister for Seniors and Long-Term Care. We reached her in Halifax. We asked QP to respond to her comments on putting the deal to a vote, and they provided this statement. Quote, standard collective agreement bargaining, as per federal regulations, stipulates that employer offers, whether government or not, are only brought to the membership at large when their duly elected bargaining committee and employer reach a deal. That has not happened here. The government has presented this offer at every striking local bargaining table and been rejected every time. That is their vote, unquote.

0: The number of Canadians being monitored after potentially being exposed to hantavirus is growing. Today, Canada's chief public health officer told reporters that local public health units are in the process of contacting 26 people who were on the same flight as a passenger with hantavirus. Dr. Joss Reimer said European officials had deemed these individuals no risk because of where they were sitting. Even so, Dr. Reimer said Canada was taking further steps to help ensure everyone's safety.
1: In Canada, we are taking a precautionary approach, and we have deemed them to be minimal or low risk as opposed to no risk. The provinces and territories, therefore, are undertaking the work to contact these 26 individuals and provide them with information and monitor them throughout this time. I would also like to flag that we do not have any evidence that shows that the virus can spread from asymptomatic people, and so there is no reason for us to be concerned about contacts of contacts at this time. So our concern rests with individuals who were exposed to a confirmed or probable case of hantavirus, not those who were contacts of contacts to the virus.
2: We'll go to Tashana Reid from CBC.
3: You've just said that you will not be testing any asymptomatic individuals, but we are seeing a number of other countries with repatriated citizens doing testing. So just curious, will you test any of the identified contacts at any point, even if they are not symptomatic?
1: It's a great question because it's one that everybody around the world is struggling with because the tests for hantavirus in asymptomatic people, the literature is not as well established as it is for many other more common infections. So we are bringing together an expert group to help inform us and give us some guidance on testing. At this point, we know that if anyone becomes symptomatic, we will absolutely be offering testing to those individuals. We may offer testing to asymptomatic people if, based on the information we gather from our international partners, from our expert group here on the ground, demonstrates that the benefits of the testing would outweigh the risks. And the risks that I see, the biggest risk, is the false reassurance that a negative result can provide if somebody is perhaps testing negative but later could go on to develop hantavirus. I don't want that individual to be taking their isolation requirements less seriously. So that's the balance that we're trying to strike in getting as much information as we can and is useful without giving people a false reassurance that might lead to unnecessary exposures.
0: That's Canada's chief public health officer, Dr. Joss Reimer, speaking to reporters today about hantavirus. 9 Canadians continue to self-isolate after being deemed high risk.

0: The characters in the new video game, The Caribou Trail, are entirely fictional, but their stories are not. The game is named after the caribou on the uniforms of over 1,000 men who left Newfoundland to fight for the British in 1915 during the First World War.
1: Home before the leaves fall, they said. In August of last year.
0: The young men formed the Royal Newfoundland Regiment and joined the Anglo-French campaign in Turkey as Western forces sought to capture what is now Istanbul. Francis Ruffiange is the creative director of the game, which launched today. We reached him in Montreal.
2: Francis, it's out in the world now, your creation. You've spent years on it. How does it feel in this moment?
3: It feels extremely exciting, a little bit nerve-wracking, I'm not going to lie, seeing our game in the hands of players all over the world is quite a unique feeling. So, hopefully everything is going smoothly for them. That's what we're looking for. So, yeah, a little bit nerve-wracking.
2: Any feedback yet?
3: We've had some early reviews that are promising. People do seem to enjoy the story, especially. So that's a big win for us. This was the main pillar of our game is the narrative experience. So so far, so good.
2: And when you say the key is the narrative experience, describe for our listeners, maybe some who are not gamers, what that means, what they would encounter if they have the Caribou Trail.
3: Yes. So our game is set during the First World War, but contrary to a lot of games in the genre, we are not a shooter game. This is a first-person narrative experience. So it's mainly about having conversations with other characters. And really just we put the players in the shoes of what it feels like to be a soldier that is sent to this disastrous front that is the Gallipoli Peninsula in 1915. So it's more about surviving with your companions than actually participating in like shooting missions that you would have in a traditional shooter.
2: And there are three characters in particular. What do you want our listeners to know about Gordon, Lonnie, and Fisher?
3: Yes, well, if your listeners are interested in playing the game, I would say feel free to discover them by yourself. But our main trio is kind of an interesting cast that represents the experience of these young Newfoundlanders that were pretty much fishermen and other had very simple lives, not military people by any means. And they enlisted to participate in this newly formed regiment to fight in the war. So it's very much a group of naive young people that don't really know what they're in for, almost expecting this will be like a summer camp and they'll be back in a few months. So they're very lively characters. Gordo is sort of the charismatic, humorous leader of the group, doesn't take anything seriously, but has a soft heart of gold behind this image that he projects. Lonnie is the very sensitive guy, that whimsical guy that brings the love for folklore and love for home, brings it with him to the front. And Fisher is sort of the middle brother that keeps the peace between the two others. And that's the character that you are playing.
2: And when you were coming up with this idea, I mean, just to pick the Newfoundlanders at all in this particular battle, as important as it is historically, I wonder how you arrived at that decision, what your source material was. Had you been?
3: So, yes, this idea comes from our founder, Christopher Chansey, that has a distant relative, his great uncle, that actually participated in the war. And when he learned of the story of the Newfoundland Regiment through this family connection, he realized that, well, this is a rather amazing story that not a lot of people are aware of. And it perfectly fit within the studio's mission to take some unknown sides of history, usually like the greater picture, the Great War. Obviously everybody knows about it, but you don't know about this side of the story. So it really came through a family connection, and that just wonderfully fit with the studio's mission.
2: I was in Gallipoli, or Gelibolu as it's known in Turkish, for the centenary. I can't believe it's more than a decade ago now. It's quite breathtaking to be there at dawn and imagine all of those soldiers, not just the Newfoundlanders, of course, there. Have you had a chance to visit?
3: I have not, unfortunately. I would have loved to, definitely.
2: There's a plaque for the Newfoundlanders there, the cemetery as well. That's quite meaningful, I know, to relatives of those who lost their lives there. What do you hope people take away from experiencing a little bit of what those young soldiers experienced?
3: I hope that, well, first of all, it brings light to this amazing story, real story, that took place of this. I mean, it's a great tragedy, to be honest, and I'm not spoiling the game or anything. I'm more talking about the war in general. For the Newfoundland Regiment, was extremely tragic, and I hope that people will connect to this history and learn more about the regiment. Obviously, they were in Canadian at the time, but now Newfoundland is part of Canada and it's part of our heritage. So I hope that people do get interested in the story of these Newfoundlanders as a whole. And then also in the times that we currently live in, I think to me, it felt important to have a game that wasn't about just shooting and you know, accomplishing objectives. Gallipoli is pretty much the opposite of that. And it's much more about connecting to the humans that are behind those wars and the cost of those wars.
2: Francis, I'm very glad we could speak. Thank you for this.
3: Well, thank you for having me.
0: Francis Ruffiange is the creative director of the new video game, The Caribou Trail. We reached him in Montreal.

0: Canada is getting another professional women's hockey team, and it's setting the stage for a new rivalry. Today, the PWHL officially introduced the new team in Hamilton, Ontario, a city about an hour's drive from Toronto that's well known for its love of the game and for producing some star players like the Vancouver Golden Eyes' Sarah Nurse. That legacy was not lost on young hockey players in the city who were there at the announcement today.
1: I'm Ivy Johnson. I play for the Stony Creek Sabres, and it's such an honor to stand up here and speak today. As a kid, I played hockey because I truly just loved the sport. I had no idea about the bigger picture. I played with the boys, and for every birthday, I would wish just to play in the NHL one day. Until my papa came up to me and told me about the professional women's hockey that is trying to start up. That day meant the world to me. Not only could I watch the best players compete, but now I could have a goal to strive for. Hockey has been a huge part of my life, my identity, and has shaped me into the person I am today. The culture and the community around women's sports is unlike any other. My best memories and closest friends have came from being around the rink. Plus, some of the hardest lessons I've had to learn have came through hockey. Being able to have a professional women's team this close to home is cherishable. It shows every young female athlete, that, like little me, that there is a pathway beyond the collegiate and junior level. Not only the competition that the Golden Horseshoe holds, but now there is a skill, passion, and desire that can be shown in the highest competitive region. Seeing the growth of the PWHL is exciting for young athletes. This is something that the city of Hamilton will cherish forever. I would like to thank the PWHL and the city of Hamilton for making this possible. We know rivalries are part of what makes hockey fun, and Hamilton is ready to bring that energy to the PWHL.
2: And to Toronto,
1: Game on!
0: Young hockey players celebrating the PWHL's expansion to Hamilton and throwing some shade at the Toronto Scepters.
3: You've been listening to As It Happens from CBC, heard across the United States on public radio.
0: You can also find As It Happens wherever you get your podcasts. I'm Chris Howden. Thanks for listening.
3: And I'm Neil Kirksall. Goodbye.

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1: 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It is the second Thursday of the month, which means from 7 to 8, we're going to have some On the River programming. But from 8 to 10, it's the dead set. It's going to be a special one here. First things first, beautiful day, and then got some rain, which is very much needed. Tonight, mostly cloudy skies, off and on. Chance of rain about 30%, becoming clearer. Temperatures in the low 50s. Tomorrow, Friday, mostly sunny skies with highs in the mid-70s to low 80s. Breezy west winds up to 35 miles per hour. Friday night, clear with lows in the upper 40s to low 50s. And on Saturday, gorgeous, gorgeous day, sunny with highs in the upper 60s and mid-70s. I don't want to jinx it, y'all, but I think spring might be here. Mid-May, I think it's happening. We've got a great On the River. We're going to be celebrating some birthdays. David Byrne, Dan Auerbach, Jack Bruce. We're going to be celebrating the year 1974 with the Grateful Dead in Missoula. We're also going to be celebrating 1974, a great year in reggae music, if you want my opinion. But let's start it off. Brother Wallace, his debut album, Electric Love. Who do you love?